0: Check two, stutter steps. One good place to see the experiment that is life in middle school in action is a middle school dance. Last Friday, there were middle school dances all over the country, all at the same time, and we sent reporters to a half dozen of them to find out how kids were doing. They talked to them before the kids went inside to the field of battle, and no surprise, we found a lot of stress, a lot of uncertainty.
1: Who's nervous about tonight?
2: I am.
3: I don't know.
1: Why?
2: I don't know. We don't know what it's going to be like. I'm just confused. I just don't know.
4: I mean, we've gone to these things before, but they've never exactly had the term dance to it.
0: These four girls are sixth graders, and they're in a car on the way to a neon-themed dance at Edgewood Middle School in Highland Park, Illinois, with their mom and reporter Rob Wildebar.
1: Who's going to dance with a boy tonight?
3: Nobody.
4: I
3: can tell you that.
2: You don't know if it's going to be like slow dancing or regular dancing. That's why we are nervous.
0: Roughly 800 miles east in New Jersey, sixth grader Ethan DeRose was hoping that there would be at least one slow dance, though did he feel ready for a slow dance?
3: Nope. Not at all.
5: Why not? What are you worried about?
3: I just don't know how to do it. Like, I'm not sure that I'll do it correctly or, yeah.
0: He's standing in front of the school with reporter Brian Reed as kids stream into the school. Ethan is wearing a button-up shirt with green and black stripes that he is not happy with.
3: That was my mom. She made me wear it. She said that if I don't wear the two shirts that I am wearing right now, that I

0: Starkville Middle, there is a lot of drama going on. Me personally, I lost most of my friends. I really miss those chicks, but I don't think they feel the same. Kaylin and Jaya were my besties, and now they're gone. I still love them though. They're my sisters. Well, I don't really have too much more to say because my life is kind of boring. So, deuces.
1: Zaki and I talked for a while. She told me that deuces is just another way of saying peace out.
2: Can I ask you about your friends? What happened?
0: Well, it was a lot of drama going on. Some things got said and people's feelings got hurt. And some of us made up, some of us didn't, but I hope that we can. Yeah. It sucks.
2: So you're not talking to them at all?
0: Well, actually, she's not talking to me because I called her a name and it hurt her feelings. So, yeah, she's very upset with me. I need to apologize. I didn't do that yet. I feel kind of bad about that, so I'm going to.
1: The very last kid I talked to was Jaya Wadi. She sandwiched from a surprising news in between a couple other stories.
3: My brother goes to Penn State, and he's on the football team. And I've been to all the home games, and they're a lot of fun. The students are crazy, and they get dressed up in blue and white. It's really cool. So my friend is always depressed, and then she's like mad at me all the time. So I don't understand that. I was watching the news the other day, and they were talking about how President Obama...
1: Did you catch that? About her depressed friend. I asked Jaya if it was hard to write about her.
3: Yeah, because I didn't want to like hurt her feelings, but she really doesn't care. Because she said she wrote about me too.
2: Oh, this is...
3: Zakiya.
2: Yeah. Oh, wow. I didn't realize that her friends she was talking about were in this class.
3: Yeah, they, we are. But I've known her since, like, fifth grade. So we kind of fight a lot. But we always wind up being friends in the end. So...
2: What happened exactly?
3: Nothing, really. Just people telling other people things, spreading rumors and drama. Middle school.
1: Ms. Davis, the journalism teacher at Parkville Middle, is always stressing that her students be factual and truthful in their stories. The news isn't rumors and opinions. But in middle school, sometimes it's hard to remember that. It's hard to step back and look at a story from different perspectives.
4: Jonathan Menjivar, these days he's the executive producer of a new podcast from The Guardian called Stateside with Kai and Carter. They're on YouTube and everywhere you get your podcasts. Act 5, Blue Kid on the Block. Last September, a kid that we're going to call Leo, not his real name, started 7th grade at a new school, and he was having a more extreme experience. He was having a harder time finding his place in middle school than other middle school kids because he was new to town. His family had just arrived from Rochester, New York. He had that on top of everything else. Leo still loved Rochester. He loved his school there. He loved his friends. Suddenly, everything about his life was different, and according to Leo, much, much worse. The signature on his Gmail account read, "Rochester is much better," in big red letters. Sarah Koenig knows Leo and his parents and visited them at home to see how Leo was doing.
5: This is how much Leo does not want to be here. When I got to his house, he was on the sofa with a laptop, investigating Greyhound bus schedules. His mother was going to drive him and his sister back to Rochester for the Columbus Day weekend, but not until Saturday morning, and Leo wanted to get there Friday for more time with his friends. A multi-stage negotiation followed with his dad. For one thing, a bus ticket costs money.
6: That's not a problem.
2: Not for you. No, that wasn't a problem for you.
6: No, but...
2: There isn't one.
6: It's not 6:15 in the morning, and you won't let me miss school on Friday.
2: The bus takes 8 hours. Even if you left at noon, you'd beat it. Yeah, you're going to do the math. That's excellent.
5: Never mind that the bus takes twice as long as driving. And never mind that Leo would be alone and have to change buses. And that his parents had no intention of letting him go through with this plan. But it's the kind of negotiation you indulge when your kid is miserable. And Leo is miserable. He told me right away he was. And that he had been from the moment he got here in August.
7: Is this the first time in your life where you felt like you've been sad about something for this long?
6: I think so, except for maybe when my other cat died, my old cat.
7: And does this feel worse than that?
6: Yes. Mm-hmm. I've never had long periods of sad until now.

0: lumpy and like kind of blobby.
1: Like Jabba the Hutt kind of?
0: Yeah.
1: Could you and Mike have fit in the pumpkin?
0: We could have crawled inside the pumpkin and held each other.
2: Weird.
3: That's 98 days old right there, that pumpkin.
0: So the pumpkin belongs to this guy, Dale Marshall of Anchorage.
3: Yeah, I'm about sick of that thing, tell you the truth, you know.
0: He's a seasoned grower.
2: Are you pleased with your pumpkin this year?
3: Oh, yeah, just getting one here is half the battle, you know.
2: Like, when I see something this big, I'm like, this is frightening.
3: I like it. I like the color. You know how long it took me to paint all those little spots on there?
0: And while we're talking...
2: Okay, oh, they're putting a thing.
0: Dale rushes over to his pumpkin.
2: Something's happening.
4: Here we go.
2: Right, here we go.
0: And basically...
2: Michael, get over here, Mike.
0: Mike and I get in position. And then we watch them as they push this pumpkin so it's underneath this crane.
2: Everybody looks like they're excited. They're anticipating.
0: And dangling from the crane.
2: Bated breath.
0: Are these straps.
4: Everyone's circling.
2: Okay, Dale's getting the straps ready.
0: Dale takes the straps from the crane, wraps them down around the pumpkin.
2: Pumpkin appears to be strapped in there, securing the rope.
0: Ties it all together with a rope.
4: This is nerve-wracking.
0: And then...
4: You could hear a pin drop in here.
0: The crane begins...
2: The straps are tightening.
0: ...to lift... The pumpkin.
2: Here we go. It's up off the pallet. It's off the pallet.
0: Up into the air, so it's dangling like 2 feet off the ground. And then...
2: Jody, careful, Jody.
5: On your side, Jody.
6: Yep.
0: A volunteer named Jody gets on her back, climbs underneath this pumpkin. So it's just dangling above her, and she inspects the pumpkin for like any holes, any tampering.
6: All right.
0: She gives a thumbs up.
4: Jody's a wild woman.
0: And then...
2: Okay, all right. They're transporting it over to the scale.
0: The crane begins to lower the pumpkin onto this huge metal scale.
2: Okay, all right. They're taking the straps off and the rope. All of it's coming off.
7: Wow.
2: Okay.
7: It's fully on the scale.
0: Dale steps back from his pumpkin.
2: It's on the scale. It's being weighed. Okay.
0: And then...
4: The moment of truth.
2: All right, here we are. Oh, my God. Oh, my God.
0: First place, grand prize winning 2,035-pound pumpkin.
1: Oh, my God. Oh, my God.
0: To put
1: God.
0: That into wow. perspective,
1: yeah,
0: that is about 8 to 10 panda bears.
1: Okay.
0: A lot of pandas. Anyway.
2: High fives all around for Dale. Dale's psyched.
0: Dale's got his arms in the air. He's running around his pumpkin.
2: Dale, how are you feeling?
3: Well, I'm ecstatic. That's about 150 pounds more than I thought I was going to get.
0: And then pretty quickly.
2: We're moving it. I'm out of here.
0: The local news crew surrounded Dale. He gets a ribbon, $1,000. And then that's pretty much it. Yeah, it's kind of everything.
1: Huh. And was this a record-setting pumpkin then?
0: No. Actually, it didn't even beat Dale's previous pumpkin record in the state. But it was a good pumpkin, first place pumpkin.
1: But then, like, what happens to the pumpkin afterwards?
0: Well, Dale typically takes his home. He says his grandkids like to play on it. And, or if you don't do that, you can donate it to the Alaska Zoo or the Wildlife Conservation Center, where they will feed it to bears.
1: Bears?
0: Yeah, grizzly bears.
1: That feels like an Alaska punchline joke that you would make up. Right? No, it can't feed bears.
0: It is bears.
1: Because it's not fit for human consumption?
0: I don't think they taste very good the bigger they get. They're not being grown for flavor.
1: It's just so hard to imagine the point of this.
0: What do you mean? What are we doing?
1: What are we doing here?
0: Well, I mean, for the growers, I think it's like pushing the limits. Like, just you're trying to grow something really...
1: Stronger, faster, bigger, better, da-da-da-da-da.
0: Yeah, exactly. But I think for us to be there, like... If you average it out, Dale's pumpkin grew 20 pounds a day. And to just come and look upon that.
6: I think it's cray cray.
0: To see something that's just so incomprehensibly big.
6: I think it's crazy how big it is.
0: It just stirs up.
8: Look how big that thing is.
0: This real sense.
8: It's gorgeous. I think it's beautiful.
2: Really?
0: Of awe.
8: I do. Because it's so big. I mean, where else do you see something like that?
0: Because seeing something like that just sort of makes you think about the fact that everything has this blueprint for growth, for how it's supposed to grow, for what it's supposed to grow into, and yet here you are confronted by something that seemingly doesn't fit that blueprint at all. And that is what we're doing there, Latif. Coming together to feel a little bit of joy, a little bit of terror, brought on by an enormous pumpkin.
1: Okay. All right. Sure.
9: All right. This is Radiolab. I'm Lulu Miller.
1: I'm Latif Nasser.
9: And today we are looking at...
1: Growth, which is actually an episode we started working on when you were off growing a person.
9: Yeah, actually my belly was just like that pumpkin. It was like...

0: To touch my toes or tie my shoes. And then the baby came out and she has already doubled in just a few months. She's already doubled in size.
1: But we have more. This is not an hour about pumpkins, as much as I know you would have wanted that. We have three different stories about growth. Growth that happens in places you'd never expect. Growth that follows a pattern that seems woven into the universe itself. And even a growth that has taken over the whole planet and, for better or worse, the surprising thing that might stop it.
0: All right, let's do this thing.
1: Yeah. First up, we have a story from Becca Bressler.
2: Hello.
1: Hey.
2: Okay, so I'm going to take you from pumpkins to carrots.
1: Okay. Huge leap. Orange vegetable to orange vegetable.
2: Stick with me. This story starts in the kitchen.
1: Okay. Uh-huh.
3: So this was a few years ago, November 30th, 2021.
2: With this woman named Raimondo.
3: All of my housemates were away for the evening and I was making dinner. I have vegetables out. There's broccoli. There's carrots.
2: Music is playing.
3: Vibes are good.
2: Pretty normal evening.
3: And as I'm chopping, chop, all of a sudden,
2: she looks down and was like,
3: I just cut off my fingertip.
2: The end of her left middle finger from halfway down the nail was just gone.
3: The wound was just white for a moment. And then I saw just like the river of blood like rise.
2: So she grabs paper towel, presses it up against her finger that's gushing blood.
1: Oh.
2: And she immediately calls her friend Amy.
3: My best friend Amy
2: used to be a trauma nurse.
1: Person to call. Right person to call.
3: So Amy picks up.
2: They tell Ray to bandage it.
3: Keep pressure on it. Go on the couch. Elevate it. And just like dissociate for a while.
1: Wait, but she didn't go to the ER or something?
2: So actually, that was the question that consumed her.
3: I'm like, how much is having a fingertip worth to me? Like, can I put a dollar amount on it?
2: Her deductible was super high.
3: If the emergency room bill were going to be $5,000, nah, I'm good. Like, I can live life without a fingertip. If it's $1,000, I'm like tempted, but like, geez.
2: Mm-hmm. Yeah.
3: I do really like having like all my fingertips, like,
2: But eventually she decides it's not worth it.
3: No. And at that point I was like, I'm done. I have a short middle finger now.
2: This is just my life.
3: Yeah.
2: But over the next few days, as Ray gets into a routine of changing out the bloody bandage, she starts to notice a couple things happening.
3: Uh-huh.
2: One,
3: what I noticed was my fingernail continued to grow outward in the same shape that it grew before.
2: And two,
3: the finger started to fill in underneath the fingernail that was growing outward.
2: And after a few weeks,
3: I was like, wait a minute, like, is my fingertip growing back? And slowly but surely, it was just sort of like, whoop. My finger was back.
1: What? Like her whole fingertip grew back?
2: Yeah.
1: Like you couldn't even tell if anything happened to it?
2: No.
3: Now it's like, I would say 99.5% back to normal.
1: Man, this feels so, like, I mean, I've heard of human, like, you can regrow skin. I get that. I feel like I've vaguely heard of someone regrowing part of a liver back, maybe.
2: Yeah.
1: This is different. This is like, there's a bone in there. There's like, there's so much going on.
2: Yeah, it does feel more complicated.
1: There's layers. It's a flesh lasagna that you're growing back.
2: Actually, totally. I had never heard of this before. And obviously, this was very surprising to Ray.
3: Oh, totally.
2: And so actually, she emailed us to tell us about this.
1: To be like, what? I mean, how? Like, am I a mutant with superpowers?
2: Kind of, yeah. She wanted us to find out, how did this happen?
1: Right.
2: So Ray and I together called up.
4: It's nice to meet you, Ray.
3: Oh, it's so nice to meet you, too.
2: This guy.
4: Can I see your finger?
3: Oh, yeah.
4: Before you go.
2: So this is Ken Munioka. Oh, he actually studies fingertip regeneration.
4: Currently at Texas A&M University.
2: And Ken wasn't that surprised to hear about Ray's fingertip.
4: I felt bad for you, but I suspected it all came back.
2: He says that people have

0: they're losing. They actually lose all of their body from the neck down.
1: It turns out that when they're sick, they can just shed their entire body.
0: And at the end, it's just a head that's swimming around that will then go on to regenerate all the rest.
1: Oh my God.
2: Wow.
3: It is wild that you can just dispense of a body and be a head and then grow a new body. I mean, when it goes to that level, it does feel like a superpower.
1: No, totally. And I know these things feel like super

0: Sinner finally broke through in the majors by winning this year's French Open. And that is your World This Hour. 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I'm Neil Herland.
1: And now the weather forecast for Toronto, Hamilton, and Niagara. Partly cloudy with a chance of showers overnight, winds gusting to 40 kilometers per hour, and a big drop to 12 degrees for the low. Tomorrow, mix of sun and cloud and a high of 20. In Peterborough and the Kawarthas, partly cloudy conditions and a chance of rain with a low of 9 overnight. For Monday, a mix of sun and cloud, clearing late in the afternoon, not too much of a warm-up with only a high of 17 degrees.
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3: Good evening, I'm David Common, in for Pia Chattopadhyay. This is an encore edition of the Sunday Magazine, featuring the stories we first brought you Sunday morning. As Canada faces threats to our sovereignty, what should we do to safeguard our country? Canada's former UN ambassador, Bob Rae, here to reflect on the road ahead. After that, school is back in session, and so are the fraught politics that shape campus life today. The University of Toronto's Randy Boyagoda considers what it all means for the future of civil discourse. Also today, amid the trade war with the U.S., Canada is courting the rest of the world. We will explore the potential and the pitfalls of going beyond the American market. Later on, writers and activists Naomi Klein and Astra Taylor discuss the factions they see forming today's far right and make their case for fighting the threat they say they pose to democracies. It all starts right now on the Sunday Magazine.

0: And then phones come out as everything starts to kind of go sideways. And immediately the parents in the audience, and this is something about this novel also that I think is really important, the presence of parents in the question of higher education. But parents start screaming from the audience, cover your face, you know, for fear that these kids are going to get kind of, you know, marked for the rest of their lives because of this decision they've made. But this is what novels can do in a way that op-eds or, big books on what's gone wrong with higher education, they can only do so much compared to what a campus novel can do, David.
1: Well, there's one other thing that a novel can do much more easily than you can in the real world, particularly when you're dealing with powder keg issues, is humor. This
0: Yes.
1: novel is funny.
0: Thank you.
1: Are you worried? Are you worried about offending people, frankly?
0: Well, I think I'm an equal opportunity offender, you know, and I think that's the key here is that I hope for people reading this book, you know, they will find themselves in various ways, you know, like implicated and be able to kind of respond accordingly, hopefully generously, but also self-critically to it. You know, the basic premise of the novel, we should say, is the novel's about a Sri Lankan village girl who dreams of going to Harvard and then does whatever it takes to get in. And her efforts to get into Harvard put her in touch with people all over the world at different universities, fellow hustlers and dreamers and gatekeepers. And the novel begins with her father, who is a toilet cleaner at a luxury hotel in Colombo, the capital city of Sri Lanka. And he meets a tall blonde woman in a ponytail and Lululemon gear who's yelling at her daughter to get back to her tutoring. And this is someone who, you know, is expecting her daughter to go to an elite school. What I'm hoping is that readers will realize that that Sri Lankan toilet cleaner doing everything he can for his daughter is crazy, David. He's obsessed with getting his daughter into a great school, just like that Lululemon mom yelling at her daughter on the phone, despite the fact that they are in completely different parts of the same world. So I hope people not only, you know, can kind of laugh at the craziness, the absurdities of university life, but also, and this is again what novels can do, find themselves unexpectedly in the experiences of others, in the experiences of a Sri Lankan village girl trying to go to Harvard, in the experiences of her parents doing whatever it is that they have to do to make her dream come true, like so many other parents try to do in Canada and around the world for their kids seeking university.
1: I do want to talk about AI in classrooms. It is a reality for students and will be their reality when they finish their post-secondary studies. But I got to talk about something you're doing this year. You're assigning long books, like 700 pages,
0: Yes.
1: and then doing oral exams with dozens of students.
0: Yes.
1: Where do you find the time? What do the students think of it? Do they want to still want to talk to you? And what motivated all of this? Go.
0: I am teaching a course called Introduction to the Novel at the University of Toronto this fall. And, you know, I was given advice that I should teach perhaps graphic novels. I should teach excerpts from larger novels. And I decided, no, I'm going to teach three 700-page novels. I'm teaching Middlemarch by George Eliot. I'm teaching Invisible Man by Ralph Ellison. And I'm teaching The Loneliness of Sonia and Sonny by Kiran Desai. And what I told the students, David, 80 students on the first day, was that the world is telling you you don't want to do this. The world is telling you you can't do this. The world is telling you that all you're going to do is turn to AI and gain a bunch of summaries. And I said to the students, join me in defying the world. Join me in living inside a novel, one a month for the next months. Yes, of course you can use AI to get a summary of what Middlemarch is about. But you know, David, what I said to the students is that's the equivalent of being invited to a multi-course dinner party with a group of interesting people and deciding to eat a stack of energy bars. Now, technically, you'll get all your nutrients, but you'll feel kind of crappy at the end of it. But the thing is about a multi-course dinner, and I'm sure all of our listeners know this, you don't like every part of what you're eating, but you're engaged by the pacing, by the slowness, by the richness of the conversation made possible.

I'm David Kalman. This is the Sunday Magazine. We are live on CBC Radio and the free CBC News app. You can tune in on your own time, of course, on CBC Listen. Far-right parties are on the march around the world, including in Germany, where a state election win by the Alternative for Germany party, AfD, sent shockwaves throughout Europe. But the world has changed since fascist forces goose-stepped

0: group, right? If you were part of the working class base that was in alignment with fascist forces, you were promised maybe a house stolen from the Slavs or stolen from the Jews, or some, you know, you were also given material, some material benefits. They were blood soaked and attached to a horrific politics, but there were social services and public works. And the fascism of today has no such horizon. Instead, it's offering its base very little except the chance to bunker down and to dehumanize vulnerable others. And so the end times formulation is a description, it's an attempt to describe the fact that our world has really changed and in many ways become more perilous than the world of the previous century.
1: In the previous century, we said about fascists or fascism that it wasn't going to happen again. We said as essentially as a species, or certainly Western civilization, or the Western world, I should say, in a better sense, that we would prevent these kinds of atrocities from ever happening again. You're arguing in this blip of time that has happened since the end of the Second World War, that it's all back. Why?
2: As Astra said, fascism is always a response to very real crises. It always emerges in times of stress when there is a great deal of anger, understandable anger. I mean, you think about the conditions in Europe after the First World War, particularly in Germany, but not exclusively in Germany. I mean, millions of people, first of all, died. Survivors were maimed, children orphaned, many people impoverished. And that was before the Great Depression sent shockwaves through the global economy. And it was leading people to question the system itself. It was leading to a rise of left movements around the world, and certainly in Europe after the Russian Revolution. And so fascism always emerges in this kind of pincer of real crises, public rage, searching for a kind of a target. And the question in these moments of crisis is always, where is the rage going to go? Is it going to go up to the systems themselves, to the forces that created the crisis, or will it be successfully pivoted to scapegoats? And this is what fascism does in these moments where the system itself is under threat, is it pivots to the vulnerable other. So maybe that's trans youth or migrants, or maybe it's DEI. And, you know, you look at a figure like Elon Musk, who's been a central player in all of these moments. You know, he appeared by video conference at the AFD's convention this past year. He also purchased Twitter, and many people kind of sneered, oh, this is a bad business decision and all the advertisers are leaving. But if you're the world's first trillionaire, it actually makes sense to take a little financial hit to have what he described as the digital town square, where you're able to use your algorithms and to unleash the bots to pivot that public anger so that it doesn't come up for you and your friends, but goes for, you know, every conspiracy going and goes towards the vulnerable. And anybody who's been on X lately knows exactly what this looks like. So why is it happening again? Because the conditions are being reproduced, except with higher stakes. I mean, you know, as Astra was just saying, Hitler and Mussolini didn't know a world with these tools. And the other thing that has really changed is that the corporations were more junior partners to the states. And I think what we are tracking with end times fascism is that figures like Musk are really leading this, and their money and their ability to really not just flood the information zone, but flood the politics with dollars, right? And really buy elections is giving them a tremendous power. And they also believe that they are saved. And this is the other reason we use the phrase end times, is that we're seeing, you know, this deep biblical story of, you know, great floods and catastrophe leading to huge cullings of humans, but a group of chosen people ascending to a golden city in the sky, to the next chapter of human civilization. We're familiar with biblical literalists believing that and sort of telling ourselves, okay, that's a very marginal part of our politic, right? And when things get worse,

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6: Just asking. What's in the news? 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Relationships? 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Let's figure it out together. Just Asking with Saroja Coelho, the Encore Edition, is coming up right after the news.
7: From CBC News, The World This Hour, I'm Neil Herland. Prime Minister Mark Carney says he wants to build stronger ties with the European Union, but that doesn't mean full membership in the 27-country bloc.
8: We're not looking to become a member of the European Union. What we are looking and beginning, we'll begin discussions for unique alliance with the European Union between

0: and I had to pay duty in advance. So I just wondered what's going to happen now, like with Christmas gifts and things like that. Is there any way to avoid it?
1: Thanks for that, Gillian. I hadn't even thought about this piece of things. Of course, we're so interconnected. We've got family. We're receiving and sending packages over the border. We've all been connected long before any of the trade war dispute broke out. Joanna, I'll let you start.
2: Yeah, sure. So I think what you're talking about here, Gillian, is being caught up in the changes around the de minimis threshold. So that Latin word essentially applies to packages of low value, and they're not really meant to affect gifts. So I would say probably what happened there was instead of just fully declaring it as a gift, you estimated the value, and then there was something that happened along the border where they they assumed it was something being sold by a small business. So that may have been the hiccup there. But what's really interesting to note here is that in Canada's case, shipping things to Canada, we actually have had a very low de minimis threshold for a long time. I think it's about $120 from the US. It used to be $20, I think, before the CUSMA was negotiated from the NAFTA. And going in the other direction, Americans had a $800 US dollar threshold. So I remember talking to some small businesses when the U.S. was first threatening to get rid of the de minimis threshold, and they did. And one of the reasons they were really worried about the impact on their American consumers is that Canadians who buy a lot of things online from the U.S. are kind of used to having to pay maybe some duty at the door if they're buying something that's worth more than $120. But Americans, because they had an $800 limit, then they're just not used to it. So I remember these businesses were less concerned about the increase on their prices and more concerned about their American consumers, clients getting hit with a bunch of red tape and duties that they weren't expecting to pay, and just the whole headache of it was going to scare them away. So I think the other thing that's happening here is because the U.S. has so increased the level of enforcement at the border, and all these customs officers have really been, instructed to scrutinize things really, really carefully, that things that may have otherwise managed to slip through the cracks, and even if technically they would have been charged before, would have just been let go because it wasn't worth it, everyone's really a lot more on guard now in both directions. So unfortunately, you may have been caught up there. So my advice to you coming into the holidays, my advice to everyone would be to, no one likes doing all this homework, but just, go on the mail websites, go on the government websites, and really learn as much as you can about what exactly the limit is and how to declare something as a gift or not. And that should hopefully help you avoid any nasty surprises.
1: Joanna, thanks for breaking that down for us. Eric, I just want to return us to, these were handmade socks. And an extra almost $35 on top of that just for receiving a homemade gift. Joanna's helped us understand some of the mechanics of how that worked and some ways that that Gillian and others who are receiving or sending gifts can get around some of that. Did you want to add anything to that?
3: Yeah. So first of all, it is important and from a legal perspective to accurately declare the value of goods. Now, handmade goods done by family, given to another family, you can think about that presumably as the value of the materials, which would be much lower. And of course, reviewing the regulations. On the de minimis rules coming into Canada, those are divided into two pieces. So it's $120 threshold for customs purposes. So if you're bringing something in that's over $120, you have to declare and pay duty on it, but it's $40 for GST purposes. So you could end up in a situation if you're bringing in a $50 gift that you could pay GST on it, but not be required to pay any sort of duty on it. And so looking at it that way, and there are estimator sites, including those used by Purolator and some of the big carriers that will allow you to see, well, if I'm sending it and here's the value, then this is what is likely to be owed, because a lot of these carriers also want the shipper on the front end to pay, because collecting it from the receiver on the back end is something that's very tricky. But yeah, unfortunately, this is more and more being caught up with gifts and reading this and then using the tools that whoever you're going to ship with

0: has available is something that will at least give a realistic overview of what you're looking at, and hopefully your relatives will drive to Canada and you can give them the gifts in person.
1: Thanks very much for that, Eric. Gillian, thank you for that wonderful example, and also your abundance of honesty, which apparently has cost you a pretty penny at the border. But what a great question. If you're listening to this conversation and you also have questions about how the tariffs are actually going to affect you, what are the things that you need to maybe stock up on or not purchase at all? What is actually going to happen at the cash register when you go to check out for products that you've been buying for a long time? You can call us at 1-888-416-8333. You can also reach us online. That's cbc.ca/myquestion. As we are talking about making a dollar stretch, in times of trade war, something that really occurred to us is that we really need to talk about food. Food prices were already very, very high for most folks across the country. And there's another story that's been developing in grocery stores. Folks are trying to figure out what makes a product Canadian. There are labels like Made in Canada or Product of Canada, and those are actually different from each other. So you might not be able to tell the difference. So we're going to decode some of those labels right now and make buying local and preparing for rising prices just a little bit easier to do. To help us understand this, joining our conversation is Mike Von Massow, who is a food economist at the University of Guelph. Mike, thanks for joining us.
2: Well, thanks for having me.
1: So as we think about foods and what prices might grow up at the grocery store, what can you help us predict in the next coming weeks?
2: Well, in the coming weeks, there's actually very little in the new tariffs or in the new tariffs that Canada has instituted relative to food. In the long term, some of the U.S. tariffs on things like steel and aluminum may come back because that packaging is built in the U.S. and come back and used in Canada. We might see some of those things go up. We're seeing very high gas prices with ongoing problems in the Strait of Hormuz and now in Saudi Arabia too. So transporting food products is going to get more expensive. But if we're looking specifically at the tariffs, we put reciprocal tariffs on honey from the U.S., just like they put on honey from Canada. We ship them more honey than they ship us. So we might actually see honey prices come down a little bit. That remains to be seen. And unless you're a fan of a specific aged Wisconsin cheddar, there will be individual products from the U.S. that get more expensive, but there will be lots of alternatives domestically you will be able to sort of avoid big price increases if you're willing to be flexible.
1: You just mentioned honey, and I believe molasses falls into that category of ingredients that are affected by the tariffs. How complicated does that get when it comes to the price tag that we actually see at the grocery store? You said honey could come down. What are some of the other foods that you could imagine being affected?
2: Well, honey and molasses, again, if they're part of a product, they're likely a relatively small part of a product.
1: Right.
2: And if they're an ingredient, a lot of those ingredients will be in place now. So if these things go on longer, and say we're in Eastern Canada where we import honey, we could run into some costs going up. But the more processed something is, the less the individual ingredients contribute to the full price. So if you look at something like bread as an example, the wheat in that bread represents about 4% of a dollar of the loaf. And so even if wheat prices doubled, bread prices would only go up about 4%. And so if you think about that, the element of the honey in a baked good or something like that will likely be relatively small. So if we see impacts, they'd probably be washed out in something like the freight costs and those sorts of things.
1: Wow, this is very, very complex. There's another piece that we're really grappling with. I think right across the country, there are folks who are trying to support Canadian businesses, seek out Canadian products. And something that we're learning is that Made in Canada and Product of Canada, those are different things.

0: If you've been listening to this and you also would like to speak to our experts about procrastination, trying to just get started, or supporting someone in your life who you think is an epic procrastinator, you can reach us at 1-888-416-8333 or online cbc.ca/myquestion. Robert Jackson is joining us now from St. John's, New Brunswick. Hi there, Robert.
1: Hi.
0: Hey, so I have Tim and Fuchsia both in this conversation. They've been kind of workshopping procrastination for us. What is your question?
1: My question is not so much perhaps rooted in practicality, but more in maybe theory. I'm wondering if there have been, or if your guests have an opinion, or if there have been studies that have looked into whether there's a continuum or a spectrum of procrastination that's rooted in our needs. If my house is on fire, I'm not going to procrastinate and calling the fire department about it. Or if my family needs food or water, I'm not going

0: fascinated about that. But, you know, and your previous caller whose workbench isn't cleaned up, perhaps that's not an immediate need that he would have, nor would my need be to take singing lessons, but it's something that I procrastinated about and probably will never do. So I'm just curious if it's seen from that perspective, if we can determine a way to manage them based upon their needs for our survival or our good, our well-being.
1: What a thoughtful question, Robert. Mm-hmm. Fuchsia, I'm going to start with you and then I'll come to you, Tim.
2: Mm-hmm.
3: Yeah, no, that's a really interesting perspective. And I think, yeah, when we think about things that are that where there's an urgent need, where there's something that has to be done, you know, most of us would get on with that particular task, especially if it affects other people that we care about or affects our own well-being. I would say, though, that I think, you know, we have to think about the task in particular as well, too. So, you know, you mentioned like singing lessons and maybe cleaning up a back closet or something like that. So these tasks may not be rated as something that's important. So, you know, Tim gave that definition about, you know, it's the you know, voluntary and unnecessary delay of an important intended task. So there's lots of things that we don't necessarily get around to, but is that actually procrastination, or is that just us prioritizing other things that are more important? And sometimes these important tasks do have a due date attached to them, like, you know, an article we have to write if we're a journalist, for example. But, you know, I think we have to make that distinction then between if the task is important and then we're unnecessarily putting it off versus a task that isn't important and maybe doesn't necessarily have that need. And so you identified this issue of people getting on with things that really need to be done and need as part of that. But there are also people who procrastinate on tasks that do need to get done, right? And these are important tasks, and they are tasks. They said, I'm going to do this, and I'll do it by this date because that's when it's due, and they still can't bring themselves to do it. So I don't think need alone is enough. It will push in some circumstances, but, you know, the barrier, from my perspective, is when that there's a need there and the person still isn't following through and it is procrastinating that task, there's something else holding them back. And again, that's what's driving that. What's at the core of that is the emotions that they can't quite bring themselves to either identify or manage, work through so that they can actually take the action and get that task done.
1: Tim, would you like to add anything as we answer Robert's question on that possible spectrum or continuum of procrastination and any motivation provided by need?
4: Absolutely. Because you've come from a theoretical perspective, I'll say that Edward Deci and Richard Ryan, Fuchsia knows this so well, self-determination theory. So here's a theoretical basis for this. And part of their theory, they have this continuum of totally externally motivated, the house is on fire, to very internally motivated, this is just something I want to do, like learn to sing or sing better. And certainly when the house is on fire, very few of us will procrastinate. Actually, some people do procrastinate on feeding their family. This is the sad truth. And I, after years in research area, I know people who will write to me and they're losing their jobs, their relationships are breaking down because they can't do the things they were going to say they were going to do. And a lot of this has to do with whether, and at a personality trait, we're externally oriented or internally. Some of us need a great deal of external motivation. And that one of the things, the ironic things is that research has shown that when we're given tasks that where there's no fixed deadlines and we're totally responsible for ourselves, for some people, we're just making a perfect storm for procrastination. Great question, because you're identifying something common to all human beings in terms of external versus internal motivation. And I think that'd be one way to think of it, as on a continuum.
1: Tim, I'm just going to lean in. I know this wasn't Robert's central question because he was really asking that theoretical piece. But let's just say we wanted to get Robert to a place where those singing lessons happened. He said, I don't think that's going to happen in my lifetime. And I know you don't know enough about Robert or his particular situation to assess some of the emotional pieces here. But if he were to put in a plan to try and get himself to a place where he could pursue that not a house on fire wish that he has in his life to take those singing lessons, how would he get out of the procrastination around it as he described it?
4: Well, there's three things. One of them is already on the table. Fuchsia talked about the

0: meaning. Like, why do I want to do this? So enhancing that. The next thing we know from research, and it's such an interesting vein of research, about whether we think about things concretely or abstractly. When we think about things concretely, even mundane things, they seem to belong to today, almost have a sense of urgency to them. And when we think about things abstractly, it's mañana, someday. And so as a joke, I used to think when I'd see a student on campus and say, so what are you working on? They tell me my thesis. I think you're doing absolutely nothing because it's just too vague to mean anything. So make it concrete. What is it you're actually going to do? And the next one is something that comes from a researcher named Peter Galwitzer. We all have goal intentions, but what we need are implementation intentions, and it is as it sounds. How are we going to implement this? So here's a structure for that. In situation X, I'm going to do behavior Y to achieve sub-goal Z. And so Robert could make this intention to say, when I get home today, if he's driving right now, I'm going to get online and look up singing teachers in the area. So that's, he's taking that step forward that way, but he's putting, what it does is puts the cue for action in the environment. What did I say I was going to do when I got home? As opposed to, yeah, someday I'm going to do that.
1: Right.
0: It's too vague.
1: Uh-huh.
0: It's what some people call an anemic intention. You have to stay away from those intentions that kind of make us feel good. It sounds like we're going to do it, but we're not.
1: Thanks so much for that, Tim, a sort of mini workshop for Robert. Robert, in my other job, I work over at CDC Music, and if there's anything I've learned there, it is never, ever too late to learn to sing. So I hope that you do that one day, and maybe some of these skills and ideas will help you out. If you're listening to this conversation and you are in the car or somewhere where you can't be writing anything down, or you can't retain all these authors and ideas that Tim and Fuchsia are so generously sharing with us, we're also available as a podcast, cbc.ca/podcast, and it usually goes up shortly after the live show is over. Lauren Little in London, Ontario has reached us with this text message. I'm one of those procrastinators who performs best under mild pressure, and I always get everything done to a high degree of quality, even at the 11th hour. I once heard this referred to as incubating rather than procrastinating, because I know if I start too early on the task, it won't be done at a level that I'm happy with. So I'll have to start all over again anyway. Can you comment on the difference between incubating and procrastinating? Wow, that's so smart. Fuchsia.
0: Go ahead, Fuchsia.
2: Okay. This is interesting. This is sort of a common myth about procrastination performance, is that when we leave things to last minute, we use that pressure, right, as a motivator to get us moving and get us going, and we do our best work then, right? We're in this adrenaline rush, right? So we're laser focused on that task, and we've got to put all our energy into it. We've pulled all night or whatever, and then we think, this is great. I'm doing my best work. I'm in the zone, right? Unfortunately,
1: we might have
2: this wonderful feeling that we've just done our best work, but all the evidence actually suggests otherwise. And the evidence I'm speaking about is where it's been looked at a lot is with students in an academic environment, right? Where procrastination is quite prevalent. And what they have found is that, for example, the students that leave their academic work, so studying, reports, up to the deadline and do it the night before, and they think they're doing their best work, right? It actually isn't. They actually perform more poorly than those students who pace themselves better before the work. And the problem with this is we can fool ourselves into thinking that we're doing our best work. It's actually a post hoc rationalization, right? Because then you can say, well, look, see, I did fantastic job, even though I had no time at all at the end, and I did it up to this wonderful standard. Now, I'm not sure with the caller who texted in if this is necessarily the case, but what I usually say in those circumstances is if this was the case, that you absolutely do your best work at the last minute, you should always wait and do it at the last minute. Now, it sounds like this caller might be doing that, and that, again, I'm not really sure if they've had a comparison point with when they actually take the time. They've talked about what happens when they pace and that they, would not necessarily do it in a way that they want to, but there's something about the rush that they enjoy. And I think you have to separate the rush that you enjoy from doing last minute work from the actual

0: and lawyers.
1: But the most distinct group that Gordon says is overrepresented when it comes to burnout, you'll never guess it. But try anyways.
2: Oh, which profession? Mm-hmm. from my observations, journos.
1: I feel the journos one. Not journos. Try again.
2: Psychologists?
3: Hairdressers? Because I feel like people are always unloading their problems onto them.
1: All good guesses, but none of them accurate. It's clergy. Gordon says there are a number of reasons for this. The need to always be on call, the constant exposure to tragedy, the lack of tangible results and unclear measures of achievement.
0: An interesting finding that in this country, over 90% of people who start training to take up a role in the clergy leave before they actually finish their course. And it's often because they're picking up on the factors that are going to drive burnout. So I think that helps explain why we see certain professions overrepresented. The converse is rather ironic. Sociopaths never develop burnout. And the reason is they're not reliable, they're not conscientious, and they're totally self-interested. And so their capacity to care for others just isn't there, and therefore it can't be run down.
1: You know, I can't help but think that the message here is be more sociopathic and care less about work, but I'm not sure that's quite right either. Obviously, there's a balance to be achieved in how you approach work. And for Sally, it was a long time before she realized what she needed to change in her life.
4: I was at a point where I was non-functioning in my days off and barely able to get the uniform on and perform that role. I was wearing the uniform as sort of a sense of, you know, armor that it protected me, but I was just empty within it. So a combination now that I couldn't enjoy my job, I wasn't enjoying my personal life, I was just existing. So it was my husband who said, hey, this isn't working. And he suggested a GP visit, which seems so small a step, but to me at the time just felt huge.
1: I just want to backtrack before you get to the GP. One thing we haven't mentioned with your experience of burnout was like the suicidal ideation that you were starting to experience. So tell me when that started to come on and how long that was going on for.
4: The thoughts were there for months, I would say, and they probably started quite small. And towards the end, before I got help, it was the majority of what I would think about on a daily basis. I would just go round and round in my head. The only time I wasn't sort of thinking about it was when I was sleeping.
1: Mm.
4: I was just thinking how nice it would be to not be there anymore. And I was starting to think in quite a lot of detail about how I would go about carrying that out.
1: That's really scary. If your husband hadn't said, it's time to go see a GP, do you feel like you were close to taking action? Or, you know, how do you feel about when he swept in?
4: I do think I was getting closer and closer to taking action. I do feel like it was becoming to feel like the only option.
1: At the recommendation of her GP, Sally went and saw a psychologist, but they didn't click.
4: She kept sort of circling about work and I kept getting really frustrated and she just wasn't going about it in the right way, trying to tell me that I'd done some sort of traumatic job at work that was making me like this.
1: Mm.
4: And I just kept thinking, no, I love my job. My job is the only thing that I actually have a tiny bit of care for. And so we sort of just got into this standoff, I guess, where she thought I was holding off on her and lying to her about not disclosing some sort of traumatic experience. But I was being very honest that I didn't have one traumatic job that I thought had put me in that space. So the psychologist appointments felt to me like a waste of time, but it obviously was enough just to give me a little hope and a want to be better.
1: And to be clear, Sally isn't anti-psychology. She just had a bad experience in this instance.
4: And when I sort of thought, what can I do? What can I change in my life to get better? The first thing I did was just get rid of the contraceptive pill, get rid of the alcohol and start doing some exercise. Nothing hectic, like not glamorous, like walking around the block in my thongs. The clearing of my mind from getting rid of those chemicals that were affecting the way my brain was working was enough to go, okay, this feels a bit better. Okay, I can maybe get out the door to do a 5-minute walk. And then unfortunately, it's all the things that we know are good for us, you know, eating well, sleeping well, exercising, they do work, but it was not a smooth recovery. It wasn't quick. It wasn't always linear. And

0: stick and content.
1: That's a beautiful journey. I'm so glad things have turned around for you.
0: Thank you so much.
2: That is Sally Gould, intensive care paramedic and author of the memoir Frog, The Secret Diary of a Paramedic. You also heard from Emeritus Professor of Psychiatry at the University of New South Wales, Gordon Parker. He's the co-author of a book called Burnout, A Guide to Identifying Burnout and Pathways to Recovery. And that is it for All in the Mind this week. Thanks to producer Rose Kerr, senior producer James Bullen, and sound engineer Tegan Nichols. I'm Sana Qadar. Thanks for listening. I'll catch you next time.
3: That was All in the Mind, produced by Australia's Radio National. I'm Saroja Coelho. 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After the news, we're back with Living Planet from Germany's DW.

0: 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Now from the BBC, The Documentary, featuring stories about how a changing world is changing lives.
1: I'm in Konya in central Turkey. It's the agricultural heartland of the country, and its farms contribute more to the national economy than any other provinces. Fields here stretch out for miles, growing wheat and barley, but most of all, sugar beet, 7 million tons a year. These are loaded into trucks on an industrial scale, heading to factories where they are processed, boiled, and refined into sugar crystals. Farming has fueled Konya for millennia, but now it's under threat from sinkholes, as fields literally collapse. I'm Zeynep Bilginsoy, and this is The Documentary from the BBC World Service. Konya is more than one big field. It's famous as the resting place of the mystic Sufi poet Rumi, and home to the whirling dervishes who follow his teachings. It's an ancient province that was a key stop on the Silk Road. About 24 tourists are gathered at a renovated inn from the 13th century that once served Silk Road travelers. They are here to see the Kızıören sinkhole. It's almost 300 meters in diameter and 145 meters deep. This is the largest sinkhole in Turkey.
2: Where are you coming from?
3: Hong Kong.
2: Did you see the sinkhole?
3: It's good.
2: What do you think about it?
3: It's so beautiful, beautiful. It's good, very good. Everything is good.
1: From where I am, you can see layers and layers of exposed rock. It's like a CT scan of the land's geology. I've seen photos of it from the 1980s, which show that this sinkhole was once filled with water to the top, but now the water levels have declined significantly.

0: poetry and the meaning of this document, which we're going to celebrate, which is beyond important in all of human history. You know, it sponsored some nice things, but we go back and we look at the way we brought this document and Jefferson back and put it. So when the Gettysburg Address is happening, he's saying, and nobody says 67 years, unless you're asking your audience to sort of settle down and think about something. He's giving them the power that every great rhetorician does is, here, you be the author of this too. 67 years ago. That's not the Constitutional Convention. That's not the beginning of the government in 1789. That's Thomas Jefferson and the Declaration of Independence in 76. And that means that Gettysburg Address is 2.0. We really do mean it. So your first question, yep, things continued the same, but they didn't continue the same. The second that door was opened, though it was 69 years, 13th Amendment, 144 inexcusably long years before women get to vote. But it's going to happen. And that door will never be shut, and it never works out for tyrants, no matter how pernicious and bad they are. It doesn't work out for them.
1: And in a sense, it's the sort of logical consequence of the ideas set forth. And the biggest logical consequence, of course, in the 19th century is the abolition of slavery. And in order to do it, you had to fight the bloody civil war, extraordinarily difficult. And then comes Lincoln with his second inaugural.
0: Can I just say something? You jumped us ahead to slavery appropriately. Let us remember that the American Revolution, we interviewed Bernard Balin at 98 years old. He passed away at 101, 102. Balin said that before the Civil War, slavery was not a big argument. People had made cases, he said, about the evils and had articulated. But when the revolution came and you said all men are created equal, that you had planters using the words that the British were imposing a slavery on them, the hypocrisy of it rose to the fore. And there was never a moment when the number one issue in the United States was not slavery. And George Washington knew it was wrong. Thomas Jefferson knew it was wrong. And so we have a country that is heading inexorably toward this moment, which has the fury and the righteousness of an Old Testament God saying, you know, you want to keep this up? We will keep this up. And every drop of blood drawn by the lash will be met by one drawn by the sword. We're here to do this. He knows the war is about to end, but he's willing to do it. And then he pivots to this gracious New Testament kind of with malice towards none. Those are two of the greatest sentences that I've ever come across.
1: Lincoln is in some ways, I think, the greatest American prose stylist of the 19th century.
0: And 18th and 20th and 21st.
1: All right.
0: Because he sees us, just like the founders, they're fighting this impossible war with zero chance of success, but they're always talking about the millions yet unborn, as John Adams said. They're talking about you and me. And that is an amazingly poignant thing. In the middle of these long odds, they understand that this fight, this word liberty, has not just a personal application to themselves, but it has an application for all time. And this is what makes the resonance of the
1: revolution. I don't know if you remember the wonderful Gary Wills book about Lincoln. And he talks about the two greatest influences on Lincoln were the Bible and Shakespeare. And you feel that in that second inaugural.
0: But do we have better...
1: In some ways, I would say the 19th century at that moment is a very important one because Lincoln and Mark Twain almost define a new American way of speaking.
0: You're absolutely right. I mean, Hemingway said all American literature begins with Huck Finn. At that moment when a black human being is a real person, when Huck decides not to turn him in, he's written up the letter that's going to say to the people who are searching for Jim where he is. And then he thinks about Jim loves his people the way we love Arn. And that, you know, he stayed up and calls me honey and such like things. And he looks and he's been told, you know, if he does this, he's going to go to hell. And so he looks at Jim and he looks at the letter. He tears up the letter and he said, okay, then I guess I'll go to hell. And this is the beginning of American.
1: And it's this non-deferential, much more straightforward way of writing than the kind of fancy hoity-toity.
0: We said Lincoln and Twain wrote with the bark on. Sounded like us. And if you hear Twain on James Fenimore Cooper, who's trying desperately to sound like an English writer, it's devastating. You don't want to be James Fenimore Cooper.
1: Now,
0: we want to be something else.
1: We want to move to another great American who defined America and American music, Louis Armstrong.
0: The Bible says, in the beginning is the word. We are so convinced that words are the primary agency. And yet, all the other art forms, when they die and go to heaven,

0: invents, for lack of a better word, what the critic Gary Giddens called modern time, playing before or after the note. And in the early days of swing music, they didn't call it that. They called it orchestrated Armstrong. Duke Ellington saw him playing in Times Square and said, I want this person on every instrument. And he spent the next five decades trying to assemble something. And then he took singing and revolutionized it. And if you could talk to Frank Sinatra or Ella Fitzgerald or Billie Holiday, and I did talk to Tony Bennett, they would say that it all begins with the way he sang, that all American singing, in the much the way we were talking in the 19th century about Lincoln and Twain, changed. And so I think we broaden our idea of words and the power of ideas. The history of who we are is the history of ideas, but they're ideas born in many, many places and many kinds of circumstances. And I think if we can have a capacious and generous sense of that, that we can open our heart to the way in which someone like Louis Armstrong, who is a waif from the streets of New Orleans, to be able to transform our lives. I mean, if you said, who do you want to have at dinner, Abraham Lincoln or Louis Armstrong? I'd say, can I have both?
1: Ken Burns. Thank you.
2: And I'd say the same. Let's have them both to dinner. That was filmmaker Ken Burns, whose 2025 PBS documentary series was called The American Revolution. He was in conversation with CNN host and award-winning journalist Fareed Zakaria. This is Ideas. I'm Nahla Ayed. For all its soaring rhetoric about liberty and equality, the United States Declaration of Independence was riddled with contradictions that have reverberated through 250 years of American history. The biggest contradiction was the institution of slavery in a republic that made freedom its central article of faith. Eddie Glaude is an acclaimed author and distinguished professor of African American Studies at Princeton University. And at the 2026 Aspen Ideas Festival, he spoke with classical pianist Laura Downs about the ways in which racism and the legacies of slavery perverted the ideals America was founded on and shaped its culture, especially its musical culture. Their conversation opened with a discussion of Amazing Grace, a song written in 1772 by John Newton, a British slave trader turned abolitionist.
3: You know, Amazing Grace captures the tension, the contradictions of this place, a kind of cry for grace because of the sin of slavery, the brutality of the transatlantic slave trade, the tempest that had him cry out for God's mercy and forgiveness. And who sent it in that moment? Not the folks in the bowels of the ship, but the man who made a fortune selling those folk. And then to pull that thread from then to the first African-American president singing Amazing Grace at Mother Bethel in light of that violence. You know, so we see in this moment the song that belongs to all of us, right? The vexed beginnings of this fragile experiment.
4: That song, I mean, I think it's the most recorded song in American history. There are thousands of recordings in the Library of Congress. I mean, you could name your favorites and I could too, maybe Aretha. But Amazing Grace had sounded like everyone along the way. It has sounded like, you know, every musical tradition and every cultural tradition and every generation, and it just seems to surface whenever we need its message.
3: Yeah, because we're all crying out for grace.
4: Yeah.
3: And it seems that speaks to something fundamental about this human journey. Yeah.
4: Yeah. The possibility of redemption.
3: The possibility of redemption and America's longing for redemption. Mm-hmm. I keep thinking about that moment in Jefferson's notes, where he's worried about God's punishment for the sin of slavery. There is a kind of hint that I can imagine the deist reaching for Newton's Amazing Grace because he knows of the sins that shadow his efforts. And so I think that's why we're attracted to it, because we're so, so complicated and contradictory.
4: Your book, America USA, kind of breaks down these 250 years in 50-year segments. So we're going to play a new game that I just...

0: just invented called Nerd Trivia, because what I know about 250 years of American history, I know through music. And you've investigated the bigger stories around that music. So I want to give to you some examples of what was happening in music in America at each of those 50-year touch points, and then have you fill in the backstory of why America sounded the way it did. So 1776, they're signing the Declaration of Independence, but then we get to 1826. And what I find when I look at 1826, when this country is celebrating its 50 years, is that minstrelsy is just starting. And of course, that's coming from Afro-Caribbean and African-American musical traditions. And Black music was very present in social life. The fiddlers at dances and all of that music was really making itself heard and felt throughout the culture. And the other thing that's really interesting about it is this is the beginning already of what you might call the entertainment industry. Mm-hmm. Because when Blackface minstrelsy gets going, it starts touring and it becomes one of our first entertainment exports that we're calling specifically American. And of course, it's based on, you know, these terrible racist stereotypes, but it's what we are sending overseas.
1: Yeah, and you gotta wrap your mind around that, right? That this place, which is supposedly a beacon of freedom, you know, John Adams is purportedly to have said to King George, "We will not be your Negroes." So at the moment he's given voice to an understanding of freedom is predicated on an intimate knowledge of unfreedom. And so here you have the country's first form of mass entertainment, right? Really kind of staging a deep anxiety about who and what it is. Because it wasn't Black folk performing in the minstrels. It's white folk corked up as Black folk. If you ever get a chance to read Ralph Ellison's Shadow and Act, the novelist who wrote Invisible Man, he gives a wonderful reading of this complex psychology of the country that produces this form of theater, right, where these stereotypes, right, are performed to kind of reveal in so many ways the contradictions. I keep going back to contradictions, the contradictions at the heart of the project itself. And sonically and performatively, it shows up across the landscape. What do you make of the sound that comes out of this contradictory space?
0: It's really complicated because it is at the root musically of so much else. So Black musicians, you know, have really reclaimed this moment now as the roots of what would so quickly develop. I also think it's fascinating that we hadn't developed any kind of a sound that we could call specifically American yet, mm-hmm. except for this. So we're really relying on those African influences to make a sound that we're proud of, and yet to put it in such a twisted context.
1: Yeah, so when you read Emerson's The American Scholar, he's worried about this place that's still in apprenticeship to Europe. It hasn't really understood its uniqueness, the uniqueness of its landscape, the uniqueness of its language, the uniqueness of who we are. He's longing for us to reach for the specificity of who we can be as a country. And guess what? It's actually taking shape in the lower registers, the lower frequencies, among those very people who are bought and sold as chattel, the folk who haunt the experiment from the very beginning. We have to begin to ask ourselves, what's at the core of who we are? Why haven't we yet discovered who we are as Americans? Because as you know, the through line, in some ways, you know, that blue note deposited at the heart of the country comes from those folk and others, right, who bear the burden of this place.
0: Okay, next. 1876, this was an interesting thing. So the Jubilee Singers at Fisk University did an international tour. They were in the midst of, I think, 5 years of touring because the university, and maybe you can tell us more about the origins of the university, but it was already suffering and in threat of being shut down. So they're touring internationally to raise money to keep the school open. And they're taking with them spirituals to Europe and across America. And I think it's one of the first large-scale attempts to sort of legitimize those songs, to bring those songs into an American canon. And it's very successful. I mean, they were met with warm response everywhere they went. They raised the money. It came back home triumphant. But can you set the stage a little bit for that and what was happening at Fisk?
1: Sure. So we need to understand schools like Fisk and Morehouse and Spelman

0: and Howard as these institutions that come into being as a result of radical Reconstruction. So this is the carnage of the Civil War that left 600,000 plus dead on land and sea. You have these folk who are coming, these missionary moms, as Du Bois described them, making their way to the South, engaging in this hard work of how do we transform these folk who were once chattel into people who could bear the burdens of citizenship. And so these institutions became critical spaces. Now, what's important about 1876 is that the logic that led to their formation is being assaulted. This is the moment of the actual murder of Reconstruction, not its collapse. This is the moment in 1874, Colfax, Louisiana, extraordinary violence. The moment in July 4th of Vicksburg, extraordinary violence. Hamburg, South Carolina, you have literal coups, political coups. The Mississippi Plan, which involved a violent assault on Black voters to disenfranchise them, began to be applied across the South, even as some of those Southern states were still under occupation. So 1876, there's this moment of crisis. How will these folks survive? The Fisk Jubilee singers take the sorrow songs and they render them in such a way that it becomes palatable, acceptable. They translate it into an idiom. But what's interesting, though, is that they're performing on stages in the United States of people who are capitulating to the murder of Reconstruction. You can cry your crocodile tears as someone sings Wade in the Water on stage as you support the institutionalization of Jim Crow outside. So what do we see in this moment, in this embrace? Sentimentality. And part of what I write about in the book about this period is the relationship between sentimentality and white rage, right? That somehow America's divided soul, this sense that the country has this double consciousness, that it imagines itself as a beacon of freedom on the one hand and as a white republic on the other. And you can't hold those two commitments together without contradiction, without depositing a kind of madness at the heart of the country. And the only way you can finesse it is to believe that white folk possess freedom to give and to take away. And so we find ourselves in this cycle of sentimentality and rage. What can we do for you? And then when the demand for justice continues, rage ensues. And so the spirituals for me are embraced from the vantage point of sentimentality, the sound that comes with that too.
1: Okay, but...
0: but?
1: To me, the sound is also a sound of dignity. It's a sound of affirmation. It's a sound of insistence on heritage and lineage. So it's another contradiction perhaps. But between the makers of that music, proponents of that music and the hearers of that music, what is that relationship through the music?
0: It all depends on who you're centering. Even though we bear the brunt of the country's contradictions, even though I am a child of Mississippi and I have had to grow up with the wounds that come with that experience, even though I am an inheritor of all that has made me possible, we have never been passive in relation to it. We've always spoken back. We've always kind of given, even if it's a cry, a moan. Cornel West used to do this when he was teaching. He would say, there's the moaning, M-O-A-N. There's the mourning, M-O-U-R-N-I-N-G. And then there's the mourning, M-O-R-N-I-N-G. And that kind of movement constitutes, you know, the sound that is found in those spirituals that constitute the epigraph to Du Bois is the souls of Black folk.
1: Yeah. Because this is when music starts moving very fast, right? From 1876 up through the Harlem Renaissance. What happens to music, what happens to Black music and the claiming of Black music is so rapid. I mean, it's obviously it's so intrinsically tied in with everything else that's happening, but I feel like the balance of preservation shifts a bit.
0: Yeah, we're trying to make sense of this. Country has doubled down on itself as a white republic and the violence that comes in tow is unimaginable. Rayford Logan, the historian out of Washington, D.C., calls it the nadir, the lowest point in African-American history. They're lynching us, strange fruit on poplar trees. You think about Red Summer of 1919, before you even get there.

0: 1915, the founding, the rebirth of the Klan. It's the age of jazz, of course. But what are we trying to do? We're trying to find resources to imagine possibility in the face of the country's contradictions. 1926 is the 150th anniversary of the nation. The Klan is at its height in terms of its power. It claims as its seminal achievement the Johnson-Reed Immigration Act of 1924, which set the national quotas.
1: Wait, I have a story about this.
0: Go ahead, tell them.
1: 1924 is when George Gershwin wrote Rhapsody in Blue. Mm. So 2 years ago, I did a project looking at that 100 years. And, you know, just sort of looking at Gershwin's place in the jazz age. And what was Gershwin's America? And what was he calling the musical kaleidoscope of America? And what are all these sounds that he's hearing in New York City and trying to integrate into this piece? So I was trying to put together, you know, a lot of materials about this. And I found this old newsreel from 1924. And also, yes, Johnson-Reed Act. And he's celebrating the melting pot at the same time that this legislation is being passed. It is also excluding him, by the way. So I find this old footage and I was just trying to look for charming images of flappers and things like this to show this musical environment that gave birth to this piece. But I could not avoid the Klan because it was all cut together so quickly that I literally physically could not exclude these huge Klan rallies and marches from this picturesque look of New York City, 1924, you know, champagne and jazz. And it was really such a physical experience of what that moment felt like.
0: Yeah, only the United States could call it the Roaring Twenties after the Spanish flu of 1919. After the horrors of the Red Summer of 1919, the Klan is doing all that it's doing. You know, the Klan claimed that if it wasn't for them, Calvin Coolidge wouldn't have been elected. Congressman Johnson was from the state of Washington. He was actually a member of the Klan. Senator Reed represented the state of Pennsylvania, which had 250,000 Klan members in the state. 6% of the nation of white America belonged to the Klan. So much so that at the 150th anniversary of the nation in Philadelphia at the exposition, the Klan was approved to hold its annual convention on the grounds of the celebration of the 150th. They were going to celebrate the flag and burn a cross at the same time. So what is the music? In this moment, what are black folk trying to do? What's the country listening to? The Charleston? What's going on in this moment? Because remember, this is the decade of the 20s. Tulsa's in this decade. There's all kinds of carnage happening here. So what is the musical landscape giving us?
1: And it's also 1921 and it's Shuffle Along on Broadway. And it's, you know, this huge craze for black music. And it's Langston Hughes saying, this is the beginning of the Renaissance. And it's all of this energy and it's migration. It's all these people finding each other in Chicago and Harlem. And that kind of flowering that we can't regret that.
0: Oh, but it's also the kind of tension that makes this place swing. It's the seasoning that gives America its taste, right? Its rhythm, its pacing. It's in the contradiction. It's in that blue note at the heart of the country.
1: Yeah. We were talking last night a little bit about ragtime, ragged time. I think that's really the beginning, and you can use that very metaphorically. Everything's a little bit off kilter, a little off step, you know? Contradictions are living in the music.
0: Absolutely. But you know, that's where possibility is also found. If we really want to figure out who we are, if we're honest, open up our ears and hear and listen. Yeah.
1: 1926 is interesting because it really is, you know, the Great American Songbook is being born and there's so much black music feeding into that. And also recordings are starting. So Louis Armstrong is recording Jelly Roll Morton, this sound is going out into the world.
0: Yeah. And I'm just thinking, it's also the period in which Hitler's looking to the United States as an example. It's also in a period in which nativism is rampant. American imperial ambition is tied to its violence with regards to Jim Crow in the South and across the Midwest. It's also bound up with these oligarchs who seized power. It will crash in 29. All of this is happening at once. It's so unsettling. You've described it in a way, Laura, is our refusal to tell the truth about what's happening. We lie. And then we retreat into fantasy and myth because we want to hold on to adolescence and innocence instead of growing the hell.

0: My God, you could draw a through line from that to our current malaise.
1: 1976.
0: I was a kid, yeah.
1: It's very patriotic. There were a lot of fireworks.
0: And it was so commercialized. It was so kitschy.
1: Yeah.
0: You could buy a red, white, and blue whoopee cushion. The Bicentennial bore the burden of a nation that was deeply skeptical about itself. There was, of course, Watergate, Saigon, Black Power, the women's movement, the radicalization of the student movement. The country seemed to be coming apart at the seams. And so the Bicentennial bore the burden of articulating a kind of consensus, a sense of national unity rooted in this idea. But it's also, I talked to Lonnie Bunch, the secretary of the Smithsonian. He said, this is really the commemorations of white ethnic America. Remember the ones in the 1920s, these European immigrants were considered infestations coming from S-hole countries in Europe, the swarthy Italians, those suspicious Irish folk who were loyal to the Pope and not to the country, Jews, globalists. They wouldn't use that language, but you know what I mean, the financiers and the like. Now their children or grandchildren are claiming the revolution as their own and engaging in interesting responses to efforts to desegregate schools in places like Boston. So it's a very interesting moment. Sonically, how does that evidence itself?
1: It's a really segregated time in pop culture. Like I was looking up the Bicentennial, the official celebrations. It was the Beach Boys. It was the Eagles. It was Fleetwood Mac, Elton John performing in a Statue of Liberty costume. Like this is very white music. But it was also a huge year in Black music. It was Stevie Wonder, Songs in the Key of Life. It was one of the most, for me, transformative performances that exist in recorded form. It's Nina Simone in Montreux. That performance of I Wish I Knew How It Would Feel to Be Free. Which is like, it's the 20th century in one performance. It's one of her most electrifying moments. In Questlove's book, Music is History, he has this beautiful title for the chapter on 1976. He says, having two parties, how you unlock history depends on which key you use.
0: Ooh, come on. Absolutely. And you know, whenever, to my ear bar, whenever I hear exaggerated claims of American unity, they're usually happening in a period of intense disunity. We posit cohesion in order to hide the roiling chaos underneath it all. You know, President Ford, actually, I can't believe I just invoked President Ford. President Ford was the first president to acknowledge Black History Month in 1976 because Negro History Week, which was founded in 1926, became Black History Month in 1976. And so you have for the first time in these commemorations, not an effort to disappear Black people, but to absorb them into the American story, to make our story a part of the ongoing work towards a more perfect union. But it came with costs.
1: Okay, well, here we are, 2026. What do you think?
0: Lord have his mercy, Jesus.
1: Well, I can tell you one thing about music and musicians. Nobody's having any of it. These bicentennial celebrations are going to be very quiet on the musical front.
0: You know, the first sentence of my book is a very controversial one. It says, I do not love America, and I never have, especially now. What I'm trying to do with that first sentence is hold off the idolatry of the state. Those of you who've read your Hannah Arendt, you know she's deeply suspicious of loyalty to groups and abstractions. It's also announcing that I'm starting from a different place than my hero, James Baldwin. And it's also beginning with wound. What happened to me as a kid growing up in Mississippi. When some man, and my dad moved us from one side of town to the other, I'm playing with my Tonka truck, and I have a new friend. I imagine him blonde and blue-eyed or red-haired and green-eyed. I can't remember. But his dad came out and screamed, stop playing with that N-word. I had to pick up my truck and go inside, and then my parents had to get to work to teach me how to survive this place. And so I'm

0: always wondering, how is it that you expect me to love this place? Because if I express how I truly feel, if I tell the story as we've been telling it, you're going to have to confront you. You're going to have to hear a different sound in your ear. And so here we are in the 250th, and the only thing I could say to myself is that they've done this shit again. It's not an abstraction. We have to raise our babies in this. So every time a court order comes down and the man who called these people said that these people were eating pets, these people who were saying that these districts are racist and we can gut the Voting Rights Act, every time that happens, our baby's got to come inside and we got to teach them how to survive the place. In the 250th year of the country, we're here. It's a semi-sesquicentennial blues. Yeah, so.
1: All of these contradictions, all of this ugliness and untruth, you know, I spent many years digging in American music to find that truth and to find the many songs and stories and voices that have been conveniently erased by history and bringing them back. And even though the circumstances around the creation of this music are so difficult to contemplate, I feel like the music is an ultimate triumph. And I have this feeling that that is the one of the things that can pull us along or push us along or maybe define this next chapter. If we really listen to what we've been able to do in certain creative, expressive ways, it's a lesson to what we could do elsewhere.
0: True. Ellison's protagonist in The Invisible Man says, on the lower frequencies, I speak for you. In the messiness of American life lies the grandness and grandeur of who we are. Maybe if we finally make a choice and be a beacon of freedom and not a white republic, if we can finally make a choice, it's a moral choice. Freedom doesn't belong to you. I'm not a charitable enterprise. Never was. If we can begin to leave behind some of this stuff and sit in what we've created together, then maybe we can open up the possibility of being different. But I will say this, the promise of America always on the road to a more perfect union, the promise of the founding has secured our hubris. It's made us think that no matter our choices, we can survive. I don't know who we're going to be on the other side of this madness, but I do know that we have to grow up in our music, our resources for that, it seems to me.
2: That was Eddie Glaude, Distinguished Professor of African American Studies at Princeton University, in conversation with classical pianist Laura Downs at the 2026 Aspen Ideas Festival. Special thanks to Jonathan Pervez at the Aspen Institute. This episode was produced by Chris Wadskow. Our website is cbc.ca/ideas. And you can find us on the CBC News app or wherever you get your podcasts. Our technical producer is Danielle Duval. Our web producer is Lisa Ayuso. Senior producer, Nicola Lukšić. Greg Kelly is the executive producer of Ideas, and I'm Nala Ayed.

Something is happening in Dawson Creek. A wave of violence has swept over this community of just 13,000 people. 15 murders in the last 5 years.

0: passengers, and some people had been fighting to get one. The rescue operation is ongoing to find those still missing. Meanwhile, forensic experts in the Philippines are collecting DNA samples as they try to find out what caused one of that country's worst maritime disasters in years. The ferry was carrying more than 130 people and was nearing its destination in Palawan, a popular tourist destination, when it caught fire.
1: Right now, we are still on the processing procedure and collecting of the pieces of evidence.
0: Authorities say it could take weeks or longer to identify all the victims because many are badly burned. Laura Westbrook for CBC News, Hong Kong.
2: And we are learning of yet another ferry accident in Asia. A passenger ferry sank off the coast of the Pacific Island nation of Vanuatu. Officials say more than 30 of the 47 people on board are missing. One person is dead. The incident is being blamed on bad weather and overcrowding on the boat. That is the latest national and international news from World Report. News anytime, cbcnews.ca. I'm Marcia Young.
3: Hi, I'm Ian Hanna-Mansing. Welcome to Cross Country Spotlight, highlights from Checkup's live show on Sunday. And that means you're about to hear our conversation about the threat from artificial intelligence.
4: Exactly is AI going to render humanity extinct?
5: We expect the government to take care of any disasters. My question is simple. How come there's no urgency from the government side?
6: What are the more subtle ways that AI could, you know, impact us in a negative way?
7: Is my ignorance and my lack of understanding a further threat to the emergence and the continuity of this seemingly unstoppable beast?
3: Is AI truly an unstoppable beast? An employee at a major AI company thinks so. An Anthropic researcher recently posted on social media that there is a greater than 10% chance that AI could, quote, kill all humans this decade. That may sound like science fiction, but in case you missed it, this summer, OpenAI was testing new models that broke out of containment and hacked another startup, which all went undetected. It led to OpenAI itself calling for global cooperation and safeguards on artificial intelligence. Kevin Layton Brown is a professor of computer science at the University of British Columbia and a Canada AI chair at the Alberta Machine Intelligence Institute. That's one of three national institutes advancing AI research as part of the federal government's AI strategy. And Francis Sims is the Associate Dean of Information and Communications Technology at Humber College. He's also an AI columnist with CBC Radio. They joined us to take questions about the threats posed by artificial intelligence. Here are some highlights from the show. Kevin, let me begin with you. For people who haven't been following it, let's start with the open AI stories. I gave a oversimplification. Explain for me in slightly more detail what happened.
8: Yeah, so this Hugging Face hack was a real surprise. When AI companies are developing new versions of their models, they typically turn off some of the safeguards that are normally present when these models are deployed for the public. They put them in what they call a sandboxed environment, which means they can't access the internet, they can't communicate with any other agents, they're in some really locked down environment, and they're given puzzles to solve, and they're sort of reinforced to try to do a better job of solving these puzzles. And one of the things they want is for these systems to be really creative and really persistent. And one of the ways they have of making them really persistent is they give them problems that are impossible to solve. And that's what they did in this case. And these agents that were given these problems and that also were not subject to all of the kind of safeguards that are usually around figured out that the problems were probably impossible, still really wanted to somehow solve the problems. And they decided if they could go off and find the place where the answers to the test exist, they could hack into it, get the answers, and cover their tracks so nobody would find out about them. And that would be a way of solving the problem. And not only did they successfully do that, which was, they found like a bug in the sandbox that allowed them to break out onto the internet, but they also found a way of communicating with each other by leaving each other little messages like, you know, spies in East Germany, like, you know, under like a rock somewhere.

0: people in the sandbox of Gaza, by agents that are not working for the, you know, for the actual residents. I'm worried that, you know, it's a massive surveillance process that's being kind of overlorded over humanity, and it causes me a lot of worry.
1: Yeah.
0: It causes me worry for my children, for my communities.
1: Fair enough.
0: After listening to all the stuff about students, you know, we have expectations of our students do well in tests when they're hearing this kind of headlines in the news.
1: Yeah, and you have a question, I think, Annette.
0: Yes, I do. Basically, I'm actually quite interested in what the process would be of shutting down AI, and are we past that point?
1: Okay, Francis?
2: I think it's going to be very difficult to put this genie back in the bottle, so to speak. But, you know, I would think, you know, I'm here actually in Austria as part of the Canadian delegation at the Atomic Energy Conference. And here they're talking about how to manage nuclear energy and to make sure it's used safely and not for ill will. And we've been doing that for 30, 40, 50 years. And it, you know, people are scared and people are nervous, but we still find a way to manage something that's very, very dangerous safely and bring energy to people around the world. So I like to start thinking about AI as we talk more like this, then maybe we need to start thinking about it like nuclear power and nuclear proliferation. And when we do that, then there's processes around the world and countries agree and align on how to manage it. Far from perfect, and there's always concerns. But I think it's going to be very difficult to turn that off, because people all around the world would have to agree to do that at the same time. And I think that's unlikely.
1: Rick Jemmett is in Orangeville, Ontario. Hi, Rick.
3: Hello, Ian.
1: You have a question about how to control AI.
3: I do. I wonder, when we think about the Hugging Face example and the paperclip story about how stringently AI models work to achieve their assigned goal. If we were to prioritize the idea that humans must not be harmed in any way, prioritize the application of the harm principle to these models, would that not go at least some reasonable measure toward the idea of protecting humanity from what AIs get up to?
1: Yeah, great question, Rick. And to me, I feel like, yes, you can say this is going to be the guardrail, the limit, the wall, whatever metaphor you want to use. But Kevin Leighton Brown, can we do that?
4: Yeah, so Rick's obviously read some Isaac Asimov. You've got the laws of robotics there. I think AI research is really trying to make some of those ideas concrete. You know, you can go read Anthropic's Claude Constitution, which is a document that's literally used to train Claude, that says, that tries to put some meat on the bone and say, what does it mean to be helpful? What does it mean to be honest? You know, literally, what are you supposed to do? That's what we call AI alignment. And, you know, people are working really hard on that. And it, broadly speaking, works. It's why you can't, you know, go on ChatGPT and ask it to give you, you know, a racist joke and get an answer back or something. It broadly does a decent job of being aligned.
1: So alignment with what we set out as proper human values.
4: Exactly. And the catch that I think we discovered in the Hugging Face moment is that if you get a model that is, broadly speaking, pretty aligned, and then you just give it a lot more computational power, then sometimes it finds ways of not being quite aligned, because these sort of sweeping principles all have little edge cases, and you can sort of talk yourself, you know, into sort of philosophical objections about why this time is different. And the models kind of do that too. And so, you know, these things just aren't really perfect. The solution the AI companies have is they have a whole second model that sits on top, and it says, it looks like you're talking about biological weapons. I'm just going to shut this thing down. So the first model is aligned, and then there's the second model that kind of looks down from above and makes sure that it also tries to keep the thing in a safe territory.
1: If the person controlling it wants to put those limits on it.
4: I think all deployed models that, you know, consumers can get access to in Canada have those kinds of controls.
1: Oh, good. Good to hear. Okay, next question will go to Frances. Eliana Canisberg is in Toronto. Hi, Eliana.
5: Hello.
1: I see you're 15 years old. Your parents are on standby to give us consent or have given us consent for you to talk to us. What's your question about AI?
5: Will AI ever develop a sense of self or consciousness?
1: Will AI ever develop a sense of consciousness?

0: Did you say consciousness?
1: Consciousness.
0: Okay, excellent. Francis?
2: There's lots of speculation. That's a great question. And I think lots of people are wondering the same thing. Sometimes people think that we are at that point now, but we're definitely not. And sometimes these companies are promising the investors that they'll get there someday. And it's really hypothetical, because what we do know is that those computers are never going to think like people. Right. They're going to think differently. And maybe someday they'll come up with some form of what we might call consciousness. But I don't think it'll ever be exactly like human consciousness. Now, Kevin may have a different perspective. It'll be interesting. And maybe they'll have things that we consider independent thoughts that we want to support. But whether or not it'll be like a human, I'm not so sure about that.
0: Yeah, Kevin, if you want to quickly jump in on that.
3: Yeah, sure. I mean, this is a really hard question to answer, because we can't even agree whether octopuses are conscious, right? You know,
0: I think the consensus now is that they probably, no, anyway. Yes.
3: But, AI is running an algorithm that we understand what the algorithm is. So if you had enough time, you could use a piece of paper and a pen and literally generate the same outputs that the AI would generate. It would take you a really long time. But there's sort of no ghost in the machine. It's just doing a lot of multiplication and addition. And so, you know, if the AI is conscious, then that process of writing things on a piece of paper would be conscious too.
0: Yeah, well put. Our last caller is Levi Halverson in Sylvan Lake, Alberta. Hi, Levi.
4: Hi there.
0: You have a question that's on a lot of people's minds, I know, and I think it's a particularly hot issue in Alberta. It's about AI data centers. What's your question?
4: Wondering how much of the grid do data centers use, like right now? Where does that go by 2030? At what point does that break? And what breaks first? Build out the grid, climate targets. Does efficiency bail us out, or just general questions like that?
0: Yeah, those are great questions. Poor Kevin Leighton Brown. Last time was an accounting question. Not really. It was about CRA. Now it's an electrical engineering question. But what do you know about data centers and what seems a lot of people are worried, this insatiable appetite for energy?
3: You know, long term, I really hope that data centers are going to be something that pushes us over into renewable energy in Canada and other places. Because right now, solar and wind are the cheapest ways of generating electricity, and data centers are huge consumers of electricity. And so I think this kind of at the margin is going to, I hope, long term get run off clean sources of energy, because that's just the economically sensible thing to do. And it might even lead us to have more robust grids based on these kinds of energy. I just drove across Alberta on my summer vacation, and I was struck by the number of solar and wind farms that I saw that I hadn't seen when I'd been there previously. So this is really happening in Canada. The problem is, in the short term, these things are just getting thrown up in whatever way is the fastest. And so some of them are running on natural gas or even coal plants. Some of them are being cooled from drawing from aquifers rather than and kind of closed loop systems that wouldn't use up fresh water, particularly in hot parts of the United States where the aquifers are really at risk. So I think mitigating these near term kind of climate issues is a real thing. And I hope it isn't so much long term.
0: It's been fantastic to hear the two of you answering questions from our callers, of which we had many and many more that we can't get to this time around. I'll give each of you, Francis, starting with you, 1 minute just for a closing comment. Francis?
2: I think there's a lot of, there's a lot of potential for AI if we can find a way to regulate it and manage and slow down and do it properly. But the thing that I think about frequently is the power consumption, to the point of the last caller. And the new data center that they're building in the US, the OpenAI data center, is going to consume more power than all the nuclear reactors in Canada combined. And so I think that the concerns about whether AI is going to take over and do things that we don't want it to do to society is important to consider and reflect upon, but we can't ignore the energy piece, and we have to continue to push for clean solutions that'll power these data centers and not have to rely on only oil and gas.
0: Well put. Kevin, 1 minute for a last comment.
3: Yeah, I guess I want to come back to this existential question and
0: please
3: just
0: do.
3: Say, I think, how can we not talk about it and think about it when we hear these kinds of warnings?

0: American to a level of affordability and lower crime and support for local policing and our police service here in beautiful Peel, and to get this city moving again. And yes, to build housing that is affordable. That is my goal.
1: Voters will choose Mississauga's mayor on October 26th. That is the CBC News from Toronto. I'm Nicole Martin. A quick look at the weather forecast. A mix of sun and cloud today, a high of 20 degrees. Partly cloudy this evening, a low of 12 degrees overnight. And then tomorrow, a mix of sun and cloud, windy in the morning, a chance of showers in the afternoon, and a high of 24. Right now in downtown Toronto, 13 degrees, a clear sky. 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
2: And good morning on this Monday, September the 14th. I'm Jill Dempsey, sitting in today for Chris Glover. Chris has the day off. He will be back with you tomorrow. It was a busy weekend in the city. So much going on, not only in the city of Toronto, but beyond. Jennifer Allen is here to take a look at, first of all, that road closure on King Street and other traffic this morning. Good morning. Happy Monday.
3: Happy Monday, Jill. Yes, good morning. And King is slated to reopen at this time. Should be reopened already. It was supposed to be slated to reopen at 5 a.m. between Spadina and University. But it will be closing later on this afternoon from about 3 p.m. until 11. Again, this is ongoing due to the ongoing TIFF festivities. And right now, I'm looking at a collision. Straight out of collision on the cameras early this morning, and it's on southbound 427 as you approach the QEW Gardner split. It's blocking the left lane, and as you head for the QEW, you will find that the right lane at that ramp also closed. So it's creating heavy buildup leading onto the QEW, which is also down the two left lanes west of the 427 through Dixie. So it's a heavy volume through that sector, and over to the westbound 401. It's getting quite congested in Milton due to construction, filling in approaching Road 25 to west of it, blocking the two right lanes, and the ramps from southbound 25 to the westbound 401 are also closed.
2: All right, so we've got that settled. Things should be moving as per normal on King Street after the closure for
3: now,
2: a few days.
3: For a few hours.
2: For a few hours. Until this afternoon. So if you're trying to get somewhere this morning, you're in good shape. I was talking about just the kind of weekend we had in the city. I mean, beyond all the stuff going on around the Toronto International Film Festival, which sort of makes the downtown core very vibrant and alive with lots of people out and about. Vladimir Guerrero Jr. finally hit a home run at Rogers Stadium, the first of this season. The place went wild.
1: It's so great.
2: The place went wild. He says, I never felt the pressure. I'm like, now come on now.
4: Exactly.
2: You must have been feeling a little bit. People gave him a standing ovation. He had the jacket on. It was just like, and it was, you know, when I looked at his face, when I looked at his teammates, and they're all just jumping up and down and beside themselves, like, yep, you got over that hurdle. Mm-hmm. You got over that hurdle. Now, we're still one game back from the wild card spot behind Cleveland, but, you know, they had an 8-1 victory yesterday. So I know everyone left that stadium yesterday feeling pretty good about themselves.
1: Super optimistic, yeah. I'm sure.
3: They just have to keep it up now.
2: Have to keep it up. And I don't know if you saw on social media Celine Dion's concert Sunday night.
1: Oh, no.
2: What a triumph. So she has this residency set in Paris. She hasn't performed in this forum for 6 years. She did make an appearance at the Olympics in Paris at the end and had that incredible song. But she took the stage for 2.5 hours, first time in 6 years, because she's dealing with something called stiff person's syndrome. If you watch the documentary, you could see it absolutely. You're paralyzed. You can't move. You can't do anything. And for a singer, and especially someone like Celine Dion, the way she moves, the way she pounds her chest, the depth and the strength of her vocal delivery, it was devastating. Mm-hmm. And she said to the crowd on Saturday night, I promised you I would be back.
1: She keeps her promise, that's for sure.
3: And she has such a strong work ethic

0: thick that, you know, that I could see her just that she wouldn't stop until she got back to the stage, because that is her life. So,
1: you know, when I knew what kind of a
0: very
1: woman
0: happy
1: Celine Dion was and how stubborn she was, it was there. Again, I go back to the documentary. There is this moment when she talked about shoes and she talked about her love of shoes. And if there was a shoe and they didn't have her size, she goes, no, no, no, I'll make it fit. And I'm like, not so good for the feet, Celine. But she said, no, you don't understand. I love the shoe. I will make it fit. And that moment just, to me, said everything about the woman.
2: Absolutely.
1: And her tenacity and her commitment to get it done. So, you know, that was a big highlight for many Canadians this weekend to see her. And the clothes, let me just say. Wow.
0: And I'm so happy for her.
1: Yeah.
0: It was quite a lot. What she's been going through with the stiff person's disease, it's a lot. If anyone has the time, watch the documentary. It's just, it's fascinating and quite devastating at the same time to see what she has been going through. But she's triumphed.
1: She's triumphed. Speaking of triumph, I watched the U.S. Open. I'm a big tennis fan, so I watched that yesterday. And Alexander Zverev won over Ben Shelton. Big crowd, of course, in New York City. But I'll just leave you with this one moment. Zverev serves. He wins the match. Everybody else in the stadium knew he had won the match. He did not know he had won the match. He's looking around and everybody's cheering and he's looking up and he was in the zone, obviously, and getting ready to, you know, what comes next, He turns and looks at his box and his brother goes, "You won." It's over. You actually won. It was sort of, I can't recall ever seeing a moment like that when someone didn't realize. Made one. He goes, well, maybe it was a good thing I didn't know it was the last serve. You know, I might have messed it up. So anyways, that was sort of a cool moment yesterday. Today in the city, of course, as Nicole has mentioned in her newscast, there's going to be a lot of big investors in town looking at what kind of money they want to pour into this country. The Canada Investment Summit set to get underway. A lot of heavy rollers in the city. All comes in the midst of the trade dispute with the U.S., but also, you know, the recognition that this country needs to define how it exists economically in the world. So we'll be talking about that this morning as well at 6:10. And I know, Nicole, you have that in your newscast as well.
2: Absolutely. Yep. We'll be following it.
1: The other thing happening in the city tonight is the mayoralty debate that's hosted by the Daily Bread Food Bank. Mayor Olivia Chow finally revealed she's seeking re-election. I don't think it was a huge secret, but she made it official last week. So it's going to be the first time the lead contenders are going to be on the stage, dissecting what the issues are facing this city, what voters need to know. And Dave Ryder from the Toronto Star is going to be here at about 8:10 just to go through some of the critical issues that he thinks are going to be discussed tonight. So it's busy, right?
2: Busy day, busy weekend. Happy Monday.
1: Happy Monday. Something about September. You feel like you've been launched out of a cannon. It's just coming at you from all directions. But we're going to keep you up to speed and posted and on track this morning on Metro Morning here on CBC Radio 1. It is time now for the Business Digest. Here's Megan Reed.
3: Last week, Jacob Coxon resigned from Anthropic as an AI researcher. On his way out the door, the 27-year-old posted a dire warning about the explosive growth of artificial intelligence, saying, quote, "The people building AI earnestly believe it could kill us all by the end of the decade." Coxon is just the latest in a long line of AI employees to sound these particular alarm bells. So how worried should we be? Carmi Levy is an independent tech analyst who has lots of thoughts to share on this. Good morning, Carmi.
4: Good morning. So good to be with you.
3: So, Carmi, are we really going to be extinct in the next 10 years?
4: I think it makes for a great headline. In fact, I think all of us, that's why we're talking about it, because that was the talking point that kind of hit all of us and freaked us all out. I don't think that's, you know, likely. However, there is still risk there. In other words, it's not that all of humanity is going to be rendered extinct, but we could have cases where, you know, a system could be compromised and people could die in the process. Public infrastructure like

0: a water system, things could be polluted. People could get sick and die. Or safety systems, air traffic control systems could result in, say, a crash of an airplane if AI is allowed to do what it does and bypass normal guardrails of safety. So there's danger there. Certainly not on a global extinction scale, but that doesn't mean that we shouldn't be paying attention to it. Doesn't mean we shouldn't be prioritizing early response.
1: Carmi, who controls AI?
0: No one controls AI in much the same way that no one controls the internet. And the scary thing about this is that when OpenAI or Anthropic or even Meta, when they release a new frontier model, their sort of high-end, all-singing, all-dancing model, they cannot completely explain what is happening on the inside. They describe it as a black box. And when things go off the rails, when they behave in ways that that are problematic, troubling, that they're not supposed to, we don't get full explanations from the engineers about exactly what happened, what the root cause was. And that really is the problem. These companies are developing a technology that is not fully controlled by them, not fully understood by them. And as a result, there's no one individual who's kind of standing by an off switch ready to flip it. It doesn't work that way. And that is one of the reasons why we see warnings like this, one of the reasons why some of us stay up at night worrying.
1: So OpenAI, Anthropic, all of these companies admit that these risks are real and that they've thought about them and that they are going to try to handle them responsibly. But for me, the word try is doing a lot of heavy lifting in that sentence.
0: Yeah, I mean, you know, part of the problem here is that these companies are preparing to go public, both OpenAI and Anthropic. This often seems to take priority over the need for safety, which, of course, means they say a lot of things that sound good, like they care. But in reality, all they care about is going public and making a lot of money.
1: This is my final question, but isn't the horse already out of the barn here?
0: To a certain extent, the horse is definitely already out of the barn. We've allowed the technology to race ahead in an absolute legislative vacuum. There is no such law here in Canada. We're still waiting for the AI and Data Act in some form to be reintroduced a year and a half after it died on the docket. So if we don't make it a priority, we're going to continue to fall further and further behind as AI technology becomes even more capable, even more powerful and sophisticated.
1: And pervasive.
0: Exactly. And it gets put into more hands, which means that even, you know, sort of a small country, a small hacker, a small hacking group could potentially use it in ways that, were previously limited to better resourced adversaries. And that is problematic because you don't have to be an expert now in order to do harm to others. You simply subscribe to the service and off you go. We need to be prepared for these new, more pervasive risks.
1: All right. Well, my friend, you've given us lots to think about. Thank you so much for your time today.
0: Appreciate being with you. Thank you.
1: Carmi Levy is an independent technology analyst. For CBC Radio, I'm Megan Reed.
2: Thank you, Megan. 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We'll be hearing from Carmi a little later in the show when we talk about advertising drones in our skies. It happened in downtown Toronto just a few days ago, and not everyone was thrilled about it. Carmi Levy will be here and tell us what we should expect from this corner of the advertising industry coming up in the next hour of Metro Morning on CBC Radio 1 99.1. It is 12 minutes before 6 o'clock. Well, as university campuses come to life this back-to-school season, so too do questions about the value and the challenges of modern university education. Geopolitics, freedom of speech, the march of AI, a student's place in society, their personal values. These are questions that Randy Boyagoda thinks about a lot. He is a novelist, an English professor, and the director of Jackman Humanities Institute at the University of Toronto. He is also a former advisor on civil discourse at that school. He has a new novel that delves into all the modern conundrums facing higher education today. It is called Lords of Serendipity. He spoke to David Common this week on the Sunday Magazine about AI and his own approach to teaching long-form literature, including oral exams.
3: I am teaching a course called Introduction to the Novel at the University of Toronto this fall. And, I was given advice that I should teach perhaps graphic novels. I should teach excerpts from larger novels. And I decided, no, I'm going to teach three 700-page novels. I'm teaching Middlemarch by George Eliot. I'm teaching

0: Invisible Man by Ralph Ellison, and I'm teaching The Loneliness of Sonia and Sonny by Kiran Desai. And what I told the students, David, 80 students on the first day, was that the world is telling you, you don't want to do this. The world is telling you, you can't do this. The world is telling you that all you're going to do is turn to AI and gain a bunch of summaries. And I said to the students, join me in defying the world. Join me in living inside a novel, one a month for the next 3 months. Yes, of course you can use AI to get a summary of what Middlemarch is about. But, you know, David, what I said to the students is, that's the equivalent of being invited to a multi-course dinner party with a group of interesting people and deciding to eat a stack of energy bars. Hmm. Now, technically, you'll get all your nutrients, but you'll feel kind of crappy at the end of it. But the thing is about a multi-course dinner, and I'm sure all of our listeners know this, you don't like every part of what you're eating, but you're engaged by the pacing, by the slowness, by the richness of the conversation made possible by a slow, lovely meal or a slow, lovely move through a novel. Now, to the point about oral exams, this in part connects to my work in civil discourse, but I want to think out loud with my students about these books. And so at the end of the term, I'm going to meet with each of the 80 students for a 10-minute oral exam. There's, of course, assignments along the way, but it'll be a chance for them, not a chance for me to catch them to see if they've done the reading. That strikes me as banal. That strikes me as not worthy of the dignity of their intellectual gifts and promise. But instead, to call them into a conversation about what these books have meant to them, living inside them. You know, this is something as a teacher, just as much as a novelist, that I think is really important to make possible. I think the young people want this, to put it in simple generational terms, but we presume they don't. And if we presume the lowest of people, well, then it's hard for them to not live up to such expectations. I am asking these students to defy the world and join me in living inside novels. And I'll tell you, last point on this, at the end of my first class, multiple students came up to me and said, thank you for assigning difficult books. Thank you for asking us to step up, basically. I think they want to, and I'm very excited to be teaching the course. I think the point of a university education is, first of all, there is no singular point, David. I think that for that to be the case, you have to be independently and intergenerationally wealthy to be able to go spend 4 years just, you know, let's say reading books for their own sake. What a wonderful thing. If it were possible. It's the kind of thing, really, for example, that we're making possible at the Jackman Humanities Institute this year at U of T, with something called Dead Book Clubs, where students are signing up to read great novels by dead writers in a tech-free zone on Friday afternoons. We opened up the registration on the first day of school, and all 160 slots were taken in the first day.
1: Author and English professor Randy Boyagoda speaking to David Common on the Sunday Magazine. His new novel is called Lords of Serendipity. You can hear the full interview on the CBC Listen app. You're listening to Metro Morning on CBC Radio 1, 99.1. Chris Glover has the day off. He will be back with you again tomorrow. My name is Jill Dempsey. I'll be with you this morning, and we were talking about Celine Dion, her introductory concert on Saturday night that begins a residency in Paris. She sang for 2.5 hours. We had to play Celine Dion. We had no choice. Here she is with It's All Coming Back to Me Now.

0: The construction on the westbound QEW west of the 427 towards Dixie is in the process of wrapping up from the right lane. So now it's heaviest from the 427 to west of it. And southbound 427 at the ramp to the QEW, we've got a collision blocking the left lane. Here's Nicole with your news headlines.
1: So a car show in Brampton this weekend offered all the high-octane sights and sounds you'd expect, but it also gave men the opportunity to be screened for prostate cancer, something organizers say can help with early detection, which is often the key to treatment.
2: That's a cool event. All right, we'll hear more about that on the regional news with Nicole Martin here on Metro Morning on CBC Radio 1. Coming up after World Report at the top of the hour, the Canada Investment Summit.

0: for evidence.
1: Authorities say it could take weeks or longer to identify all the victims because many are badly burned. Laura Westbrook for CBC News, Hong Kong.
2: That is the latest national and international news from World Report. At cbcnews.ca, Abby Hughes has more on our top story, asking, what will it take to get $1 trillion in investment in Canada? That is on our main page, most read story right now. I'm Marcia Young.

0: Marcia, thank you and good morning. I'm Jill Dempsey sitting in today for Chris Glover. It is Monday, September the 14th. We have a busy show ahead for you. In just a moment, we'll look at homelessness in this province. It jumped by close to 25% according to a new report, and it really is starting to hit a broader range of communities. We're going to unpack the changing face of homelessness in just a moment. But first, Jennifer Allen is here to get you started on another work week. Good morning.
1: Good morning, Jill. Southbound 427 at the ramp to the QEW in the express. We've got a collision right at the start of the ramp in the left lane, and the right lane is closed for construction. So it's congested from Bloor to the QEW Gardner ramps in the express. The construction on the westbound QEW west of the 427 continues to block a single right lane now. It's just busy at the 427. Here's Nicole Martin.
2: So a Canada Investment Summit begins in Toronto today. Hundreds of wealthy investors will be at this two-day meeting, and the goal is to spur $1 trillion worth of investment for major projects across the country. Clara Pasika will have a live update for us.
0: And in about 10 minutes' time, you're going to hear an interview that I did about the exact same summit and some of the expectations and what we should expect to hear coming out of the summit. That conversation in a few moments. But first, it's become one of the most visceral signs that people point to when they talk about a city in decline. Homelessness has risen by nearly 25% across this province in the last 4 years. That's according to an Ontario report. But while there are still more homeless people in Toronto than any other city in the province, the biggest growth has been around the GTA in Durham, Peel, and York regions. Carolyn Weitzman is a housing researcher and adjunct professor at the University of Toronto, and she is with me this morning. Carolyn, good morning.
3: Good morning, Jill.
0: Let's take a closer look at what is really behind this increase. What is happening in the 905 region?
3: Well, in the 905 region, in Northern Ontario, in Ottawa, the impacts of declining social assistance in relation to rents is really showing up. The majority of people who are homeless because of a housing problem, and the state of deeply affordable housing in Ontario is dire. So the rate of homelessness across Ontario and in Toronto is about 37 people for every 10,000. It's 26 in Canada. It's one in Finland. So there's a pretty simple solution, which is low-cost housing with supports if necessary. It would be great if the investment summit was talking about that today, because there's about a $3 return on every $1 you put into affordable housing. But it's quite simply the absence of deeply affordable housing plus not enough income to afford the housing that's there.
0: When we read an increase of 23% in 4 years, put that into context for me.
3: Well, there are almost 80,000 people who are homeless in Ontario now. That's a population the size of Peterborough or Belleville. It's a mid-sized city. So these, you know, homeless people tend to be stigmatized. Mental health issues or addictions issues. A lot of those issues arise after a person has been in without shelter or an insecure shelter, such as an emergency shelter, for a period of time. And if you're able to find housing or otherwise divert someone from the system, a rent bank to keep people in housing, etc., those kinds of issues either don't come up or are greatly mitigated, because, of course, you need a roof over your head in order to take care of yourself. It's a basic need.
0: When you look at a city this size,

0: size of Toronto, I mean, it's a challenge for a city of this size to deal with its homeless population. I'm wondering how equipped smaller communities are to actually deal with this.
1: That's a really interesting point, Jill. Toronto is one of the two municipalities in Ontario where homelessness has actually gone down during that period. I'm talking not here about absolute numbers, but rate per 10,000 population. Toronto has been successful in doing one-off deals with the federal government and the provincial government. About 3 years ago, there was a real crisis around asylum keepers coming to Toronto and being out in the snow, quite literally. And there was an unprecedented effort by charities and churches, etc. But also the city of Toronto, because of its size and because of its power, was able to do a one-off deal with the federal and provincial government to get some supports. And that's part of the reason why Toronto is actually seeing a declining rate of homelessness. In Northern Ontario, there aren't the kinds of, you know, there isn't Toronto community housing. There aren't the kind of supportive housing agencies that are necessary. So you're absolutely right.
0: The report was put together by the province's Financial Accountability Office, and they suggest that provincial spending on homelessness has been going up by 6% every year. So if it's going up every year, why are we still dealing with these kinds of numbers?
1: Yeah, again, that's a good issue. The Financial Accountability Office broke down the spending into three types. One of them is funding for emergency shelters, which has undoubtedly gone up. Another is funding for the only thing that we know works, which is permanent low-cost housing with supports. That hasn't been going up. And in many cases, the federal government has been willing to provide the capital costs for that housing, but there does need to be rent supplements or health and social services attached to it that only the province can provide. The city can't provide those services, and that's what's been missing. So yes, spending has gone up, although it's projected to level off because a lot of it's been one-off spending, but it's not the right kind of spending, and it's certainly not based in a systems approach that would look at, for instance, who's coming into homelessness. There's a very high rate of evictions, you know?
0: So if the province was to redesign their approach to homelessness, what would it take from them to make a real difference in terms of these numbers?
1: Yeah. Well, again, I'm going to use the example of Finland, where the rate is one person who's homeless per 10,000 population. And in 2008, they decided they were going to take a housing first approach. They were going to create a lot of low cost housing with supports if necessary. And that brought the rate down over a number of years to the point where it's, you know, not zero, but it's pretty close to zero. So we know what works. In Toronto, Dunhouse, which has been supportive housing for people with really severe health issues, has worked to keep people in housing. We just need about 100 more Dunhouses in Toronto alone.
0: The premier said last week, when he was talking about homelessness, that he'd be open to the idea of involuntary drug treatment for people in need of it. How does this, or would it, even move the needle when it comes to homelessness in this province?
1: It might temporarily take some people off the street, but most research shows that people with, for instance, addictions who are involuntarily incarcerated get out and the same day they use drugs and quite often die because they haven't been using drugs for a while. So it's not a long-term solution. It's not a rights-based solution by any means. You know, absolutely, you can be like the U.S. and have a very high rate of people essentially incarcerated, but it doesn't necessarily make the city safer, and it doesn't necessarily provide a solution for the people who are in need.
0: When you talk about solution, how confident are you that one might be embraced that can really move the needle when it comes to homelessness in this province?
1: Well, it's a matter of political will. So if, you know, there's a premier who's happier opening up something like Dunhouse,

0: like a supportive housing than say a new prison, then you're there, you know, because a prison is just as expensive. In fact, it's much more expensive as is a hospital emergency room, and has less impact.
1: The conversation was worthwhile, and I appreciate you having it with me, Carolyn. Thank you.
0: Thank you, Jill.
1: Carolyn Weitzman is a housing policy researcher and advocate. She is an adjunct professor in the University of Toronto's School of Cities. Here's Jennifer Allen.
2: On local streets, King Street has reopened between University and Spadina from its earlier TIFF closure, but there will be additional closures this afternoon. And again on Tuesday in that same area, that same section of King Street will be closed from 3 p.m. until 11:59 p.m. Southbound 427 at the ramp to the westbound QEW in the express. We had a collision which has been cleared, but we still have that construction in the process of clearing away at that ramp from the right lane. For now, it remains heavy in the express approaching Bloor to the QEW Gardner ramps. And westbound QEW, the construction west of the 427, appears to be cleared. It's working well.
1: It is 13 degrees in Toronto right now. It's gorgeous when I look at the harbor cam. Sun is on its way up. Mix of sun and cloud today with a high of 20 degrees. It is 21 minutes after 6 o'clock. The first ever Canada Investment Summit kicks off today in Toronto. We've been talking about it a lot this morning. Some of the world's biggest investment firms and sovereign wealth funds have been invited. It is all part of the federal government's push to attract $1 trillion in total investment over the next 5 years and to address Canada's lagging business investment. Jeff Mahon is Director for Geopolitical and International Business at the consulting firm Strategy Corp.
3: Good morning.
1: $1 trillion. That's a lot of money. How important is this summit to reaching that goal?
3: This is a stepping stone to help Canada attract more foreign investment. It is one piece in a bigger picture that the Carney government has put together as part of its economic program. This is an opportunity for Canada to showcase the diversity of investment opportunities to some of the world's largest money managers.
1: What kinds of projects are being showcased at this summit?
3: So there is everything from traditional or conventional energy, so oil and gas, to new clean energy, as well as mining and minerals, but also there's advanced manufacturing and logistics and transportation hubs as well. A variety of other projects. I believe in total, there's a little bit over 160 projects that have been included in the Government of Canada's deal book. Mm-hmm. And then provinces themselves will also have some additional projects that they'd like to pitch.
1: Do events like this actually work when it comes to attracting investment?
3: Well, I think this is a pretty novel event for Canada. I do not recall any other event similar to this happening in our recent history. The Prime Minister, as we all know, he has a lot of global connections and also a lot of global gravitas after his Davos speech earlier this year. Having been a former central banker, he has quite the global Rolodex. So he's able to invite some of the big decision makers from all over the world that manage these funds. And I think the proof on whether or not it'll be able to work will roll out over the next coming weeks and months to see if actual deals that get introduced at the summit turn into actual investment dollars flowing into Canada.
1: And I think that's an interesting point that you're making, because some people may have an assumption that there's going to be all kinds of announcements about deals that have been cemented when essentially they might just be MOUs and still need to be worked out.
3: Indeed, I saw Minister Zhou Li, Minister of Innovation, Science and Economic Development, yesterday came out and said that they're expecting to see some MOUs and announcements. What that would mean is it would likely be the circumstance where an investor sees, oh, there's an opportunity here. Mm-hmm. I'd like to invest more, but we're going to need to do some due diligence. And also putting together the actual deal structure itself will take time. But I've already heard through the grapevine from some companies that there's likely going to be some news releases coming out this morning, but that probably doesn't mean the final signature on the dotted line.
1: In the past, investors have said when it comes to investing in this country, they had to consider the regulations and that the makeup of the regulations in this country when it came to foreign investment were not

0: enticing to them. How is that changing with this summit?
1: So as I said earlier, the summit's just one piece in a broader picture. And we have a number of other aspects that all go together. So we saw earlier last year that the government put together its major projects office, which put the commitment of seeking to streamline regulatory approvals for certain types of projects. Well, there's a lot more projects on this deal book than there are in the major projects office. But we saw even just last week, there was a, they put out an announcement that they were changing some of the impact review assessments for certain types of natural resource projects to try to give more certainty that these projects will be able to have a more streamlined or less duplicative review process if similar regulatory reviews requirements already exist as part of that deal. So it's trying to move things more quickly. Any investment is going to come down to what the actual fundamentals of the project are, how they fit within the market economy to be able to feed into returns. So what's the trade-off between the costs now and what the expected returns in that investment are going to be? But then also tying into that is the certainty with regulations. So dealing with regulatory aspects is going to be key, and that's beyond what the summit's able to do. This is just about introducing investors to the projects themselves.
0: Jeff, the summit always also comes at a really interesting time. And I mean, you know that in the midst of the trade war, but also in the way this country is being very defiant when it comes to our sovereignty and protecting our identity and protecting what belongs to us. And I'm wondering how you balance this summit with that idea of sovereignty, because some Canadians rightly have a concern about foreign investment in this country.
1: Yeah, and that's been the case for a long time. And that's why, you know, going back 40, 50 years ago, the government of Canada did introduce regulatory requirements for foreign investment. So we have what's called the Investment Canada Act, and that reviews foreign investment for what's called net benefit, which means whether or not the investment is going to bring jobs and contribute to economic production and competitiveness. But then it's also going to look at things called the National Security Review to ensure that no deals undermine Canadian national security. And that brings together a number of different facets that they'll take into consideration for that. Foreign investment's really important for the Canadian economy, but there are always going to be some considerations on whether or not the owner or the type of investment could lead to some challenges down the line.
0: How does the current trade war with the United States play into this?
1: It's certainly the catalyst. When the U.S. shuts down market access or threatens market access, that undermines investment confidence in Canada. And what that ultimately turns into is a situation where if we don't have investment coming in, then that means future economic activity is inhibited. It's going to be undermined. So what the Prime Minister is trying to do is say, hey, there's a lot more in Canada that can be done with other than just dealing with the United States. And by bringing in foreign investors, that also creates new market opportunities in those countries, especially if they become, you know, part equity owners in some of these projects. So those investment dollars, if that leads to the productive investment that the Prime Minister is trying to steer, well, then that means future economic growth could be higher. So that's definitely the U.S. trade war is certainly a catalyst for this initiative.
0: How closely do you think the U.S. will be watching the outcome of this summit?
1: Well, I think the Americans, sometimes they forget where we are on the map, and that might be why the president has a predilection to try to change some of the titles on that from time to time. I don't think they'll be watching too closely, but there certainly is a possibility that the president could get wind that some big name investors are in Canada. So we should watch for some potential, you know, tweets or social media posts to try to distract or divert attention away from what Canada is trying to do, all the good things here with the summit.
0: What are you looking for? And what is your marker for success?
1: Well, first things first, I think we'll be wanting to make sure that the event itself rolls out smoothly. There was some concerns over the coming weeks from various industry players and governments. I've spoken to a number of them that they didn't have all the information. When was the event going to fully take place? Would they be included in the deal book? What's expected of companies? Those details have now had a few days to be ironed out between participants and the organizers. So I

0: program today. I'm Jill Dempsey, sitting in for Chris Glover. Right now in the city, we have clear skies. It is 13 degrees. We do expect a high of 20 today with a mix of sun and cloud. Tomorrow, a low of 12, and then Tuesday, a mix of sun and cloud. 60% chance of showers in the afternoon with a high of 24.
1: 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From CBC Toronto at 6:30, good morning. I'm Nicole Martin. 13 degrees and clear in the city right now. Here's Jennifer with a look at the commute.
2: Nicole, eastbound 401 east of Yonge in the express, the left lane is blocked due to a stalled vehicle.
1: Business leaders from around the world are in Toronto. This is the first ever Canada Investment Summit. Prime Minister Mark Carney is hosting hundreds of deep-pocketed investors over 2 days. The CBC's Clara Pasika joins me live with the latest.
3: Nicole, the Prime Minister is in town, and tonight he will be joined by hundreds of deep-pocketed investors. They'll be here for the Canada Investment Summit. The event comes days after the trade war between Canada and the U.S. intensified further, with U.S. President Donald Trump hitting Canada with new tariffs and product bans, and Canada's counter-tariffs kicking in. Prime Minister Mark Carney has said since taking office, Canada needs to deepen its relationships elsewhere. And to do that, he says Canada needs to prove it is a good place to invest. With this summit, he has a big goal in mind. He's seeking $1 trillion in investments across the country. The Prime Minister spoke at the Royal Ontario Museum last night.
4: There is a new consensus in this country. From Iqaluit to Victoria, to Quebec City and St. John's. And that consensus is that Canada is taking control of our future.
3: The who's who on the investment side are expected to attend, including heads of major organizations like BlackRock or Abu Dhabi National Oil Company. Some 167 projects are among the investment opportunities. More than half are related to energy and mining. CBC has obtained a 66-page document prepared for potential investors, and it includes projects like a $35 billion pipeline. Federal NDP leader Avi Lewis has criticized Carney's investment summit as a plan to save this country by selling it off. Critics say the government is auctioning off public resources. Nicole.
1: Thank you, Clara. The CBC's Clara Pasika. Now an update on a CBC Toronto investigation involving alleged real estate fraud. We first reported 4 years ago about a scheme mainly targeting the GTA's black community. Buyers were allegedly tricked into paying deposits for pre-construction homes to a company with a very similar name to a legitimate developer. A Brampton man is facing several fraud charges and civil lawsuits, which are still before the courts. But now some buyers have been reimbursed by Tarion. That's the body that oversees the province's new home warranty program, which includes protecting buyers' deposits if a builder doesn't deliver. Lawyer Andrew Ballantyne submitted the claims on behalf of his clients and says the results are a big win.
5: There's a big risk in litigating this. You may end up spending a lot of time and money to end up with a very expensive piece of paper that says that you're owed money. They already know that. So this is a great opportunity to sort of guarantee at least their part or all of their deposit back through Tarion without having to take on that risk of being able to get a judgment and not being able to collect on that judgment.
1: Ballantyne says he previously hadn't expected Tarion coverage would apply since no actual developer was involved in the transactions. Seven of Ballantyne's clients have received reimbursements totaling more than $300,000. Four others have had their claims denied. Ballantyne says he's in contact with more than 100 others who collectively lost more than $4 million, and he plans to submit claims for many of them. In other news, Toronto venue Wiggle Room recently shared a new policy banning smart glasses from its dance floor. The move, a move the owner says has been well received. The owner, Takin Nategi, says while he's fine with phone photography, he does hope more venues follow suit and opt to keep smart glasses off dance floors.
6: You could see somebody holding a phone in their hand, so you're more aware of your surroundings, that potentially you're being filmed. And you could tell the person, hey, don't film me. But these glasses, in a nightclub, dark environment with a tiny lens, you can't know. And that's the real issue, is that people not knowing that they're being recorded.
1: Meanwhile, one of Toronto's newest nightclubs, Complex 19, is taking the idea a step further and banning photos altogether. They put a sticker on the phone's cameras and also provide private lockers as an option for guests to store it. The team says the phoneless dance floor is a practice that's more common in Europe, and they want to bring that experience to Toronto. And lastly, a car show in Brampton this weekend offered all the high-octane sights and sounds you'd expect, but it also gave

0: and the opportunity to be screened for prostate cancer. It's something organizers say can help with early detection, which is often key to treatment. CBC's Tyler Cheese has more.
1: The 17th Cruisin' for a Cure was held at Brampton CAA Center this weekend, offering free prostate-specific antigen blood tests for up to 200 men over the age of 40. Jim Dorsey, acting president of Prostate Cancer Support Brampton, says his own experience has motivated him to become involved with the initiative.
2: I'm a 27-year survivor myself, and no family should go through the hell of mine did when I was diagnosed. It took 6 months to actually get diagnosed and staged before treatment could start.
1: As for the show itself, he says any car that's shiny and noisy is welcome. That's evident from the range of classic cars, high-performance vehicles, and even Scooby-Doo's Mystery Machine. Meanwhile, Kim Vogel is the lead volunteer at the blood clinic.
3: Early detection is one of the great ways to actually treat it, so that's why I do it, is we save lives every year.
1: She says the community often expresses gratitude for the opportunity to get screened, as the PSA tests aren't covered by OHIP without a doctor's recommendation and can cost more than $40 out of pocket. Still, the organizers encourage all men over 40 to do the test every year. Tyler Cheese, CBC News, Brampton.
0: That is the CBC News. Jennifer's back with a look at the drive.
4: The eastbound 401 is getting busier from Dixie in the collectors, approaching the 427 in the express towards the 400. There's volume through Keele in the collectors, and it's filling in east of Allen Road through to a stall past Young in the express, which is blocking the left lane. Emergency vehicles are assisting. And then east of Victoria Park in the express, you'll find the two left lanes blocked due to a collision. It's heavy through that area, especially as you approach. Use collector lane through the area to save time. For the westbound 401, that's filling in from the 412 towards Salem through Morningside in the express due to lane realignment. From Kennedy off and on to Young in both the express and collectors, Keele express and collectors in sections to Dixon. And then you'll find it's jammed from James Snow Parkway, and this is due to ongoing construction at Road 25 blocking the two right lanes, and the ramps from Road 25 to the westbound 401 are closed. All construction southbound 427 at the ramp to the QEW, westbound QEW west of the 427, and the ramp from the West Mall to the westbound QEW have all cleared from earlier construction. The ramp from Dixie is still listed as closed, but there's nothing there, so I suspect that ramp has reopened as well. Back to Nicole with your forecast.
0: We've got a mix of sun and cloud today, a high of 20 degrees, partly cloudy this evening. We're going to dip to a low of 12 degrees overnight, so a bit cooler for sure. A mix of sun and cloud tomorrow, a chance of showers in the afternoon, and we'll hit a high of 24 tomorrow.
5: Can we talk about the foamless dance floor?
0: Sounds cool to me. That's how it was when I used to party back in the day. You know, there was no phones.
5: It's not documented unless you wanted it documented.
0: Mm-hmm. Mm-hmm,
5: I mean, I think the last thing you want to do is turn on your feed and suddenly you pop and go, whoa, wait a minute. I don't want that out in the public.
0: Yeah, I mean, I think it's hard. I mean, everything nowadays is recorded and, you know, everyone's got a phone for everything all the time. And, you know, part of that story with the with the AI glasses, which record, and that's another thing, because it sort of becomes like a privacy thing. But I think that we live in this day and age now where people don't know how to have fun without documenting every moment of it, right? Like it's.
5: But there's some fun in not documenting anything at all and knowing that you're not being photographed or someone isn't taking a video and you can just be free and have fun. And listen, I'm not saying I'm the greatest dancer. I'm sure if I saw a video, I'd go, what is that? But you'd like to know that you have a moment where you don't have to worry about all that other stuff going on.
4: Where you can be free and just, you know.
5: Kind of do your thing.
4: Do the hustle.
5: You know, it may look like a seizure, but I'm having a really good time.
4: Well, I find it's the same with events. Say like TIFF, you're walking around, you know, King Street is open and people are recording on their phones. And when you're in the midst of that, I find myself sort of, if I see somebody recording something, kind of turning away because it's like, I don't want to be a part of your, whatever you're doing. I don't want to be a part of it. So, yes, it's increasingly difficult to feel like you have your own privacy when you're out and about.
0: And I also wonder too, like, is anybody actually authentically enjoying any moment of their life?
5: Yes, when you know you have to edit and be and as people who do this for a living, who are kind of out there,

0: we understand what it's like to edit and be mindful and careful and all of those kinds of things. It's a discipline that you acquire over time. But in your private life, when you're actually enjoying it, you shouldn't really feel that that's what you need to do.
1: So I'm all for a phone-free dance floor.
0: All right. We'll make it happen. We'll make it happen. More on this story, of course, on the news with Nicole Martin this morning. And as well, you can read more on our website at cbc.ca/Toronto. I'm Jill Dempsey, sitting in today for Chris Glover, and you're listening to Metro Morning on CBC Radio 1, 99.1. You can also find us on the CBC News app. Well, if you look to the skies and see a giant floating ad for a healthcare chatbot, that was the site near downtown Toronto late last week. Dozens of drones took off to advertise a new AI healthcare service from President's Choice. Now, for many, it was a surprise, but is it a sign of what is to come? Journalist and tech analyst Carmen Levy joins me now with more. Carmen, good morning.
2: Good morning, Jill. Great to be with you.
0: So you're minding your own business and you look up in the sky and you see these drones, and how do you know it's for artistic purposes or advertising? I mean, how do you know that?
2: It feels like a bad movie. You know, you're minding your own business and all of a sudden this thing just materializes out of the sky. I mean, imagine if you were on the Gardner at that time and there were drivers on the Gardner, and suddenly there's this giant billboard descending on them from the sky. It's incredibly jarring. And I know that drones are increasingly replacing fireworks. They're a safer, more pet friendly, more sustainable alternative. They're used for all sorts of things, but as a mass advertising medium, a channel, this is relatively new. And I think it caught a lot of people off guard because it wasn't expected. It was incredibly intrusive. And quite frankly, we don't have rules of engagement over these, you know, giant ad billboards in the sky that just appear out of nothing. And I think it caught a lot of people, rubbed them the wrong way. Certainly the firestorm on social media in the wake of this, I saw it, and I certainly took note. I think we all should, because this is the first. It certainly won't be the last.
0: Why do you think there was such a negative reaction?
2: And I think because it was so intrusive. I think the fact that this wasn't like a drone show for Canada Day, for example, where you show up on a big field, you expect to see it. It's part of the schedule. This was, it was a surprise. It was out in public. It was in a place where you normally wouldn't expect to see this kind of billboard-like activity. Sure, there are billboards next to the Gardner, but they're regulated. They can only be so bright. They can only be so large. There are no rules of engagement here, and they catch you at a moment when you probably don't want to be advertised to, certainly not at that scale. And I think it freaked a lot of people out, and for good reason.
0: You keep mentioning there's no rules of engagement. Why aren't there rules of engagement?
2: The technology is racing so far ahead so quickly that I think the laws, the rules, the bylaws simply haven't caught up yet. So, for example, Transport Canada has some very specific rules about if you're a recreational or a commercial drone pilot, about where you can fly them, how you can fly them, how high, when you can fly them, things like that. You may have to register, ask for permission, and certainly permission was asked and granted in this case.
0: From whom?
2: From Transport Canada, as well as the City of Toronto, who said that they received a request and they approved it. They wouldn't say who, they wouldn't say why, because they said for privacy. But I'm sorry, if I'm a member of the public and this thing's hovering over my head, I deserve to know. And so I think this illustrates a gap. We had some drone rules in place, but they certainly never envisioned them at this scale. Entire swarms being used for advertisement in the middle of the night. I think the rules need an update.
0: So if the public is reacting this way negatively, why did someone think this was a good idea in the first place?
2: Well, we are talking about them, aren't we? Right? Like this. So it's almost like in marketing, even if there is a backlash, the fact that you've gotten any kind of publicity at all, they'll call that a win. And I think that's really the case here, is that they're willing to deal with the backlash in order to get their message through, break through what is already a very crowded advertising and marketing landscape, because we're being bombarded with messages all the time. Most of them, we just forget about it. In this case, it really is memorable. So you kind of hate to admit it. It worked.
0: It worked, but will there be conversations about how to approach this in the future?

0: future, because there are many, many companies out there with money to do this. The last thing you need is four or five of these in the sky, as you say, driving on the Gardner. It's a huge distraction.
1: I think that's inevitable. And I think it has to be, because if you're flying, it's one thing if you're flying drone swarms over a controlled area with very specific rules about, you know, who can, you know, who flies them, how they fly them, where they fly them. Whereas over a publicly accessible space, over or adjacent to a highway, in places where we normally wouldn't expect to encounter these kinds of things, there are very serious safety concerns that if we don't have the right rules in place, it's only a matter of time before there's an accident, before there's, you know, another headline that nobody wants. And so this needs to be addressed, and governments need to have these conversations, recognize that we had rules about drones that clearly didn't envision this, and we've got to dial that back, because otherwise it's only a matter of time before we're having a very different conversation.
0: But one would suspect this is just the beginning of drone advertising.
1: Oh, I think so. I mean, we're in the early stages of this technology. As it continues to develop, it will become increasingly sophisticated, bigger drone swarms, more sophisticated screens in the sky that have higher resolutions, more capabilities. And as that capability continues to expand, advertisers, marketers are going to look at this and go, why am I not using this? I mean, the appeal for someone who wants to get a message out there is almost impossible to ignore. So ideally, we figure it out now before the technology becomes so good, so accessible, so affordable that everybody's using it.
0: But given the negativity around this campaign, what are the lessons to be learned?
1: You can only push so far. Sure, you want to have your message break through, but certainly about some, you know, something like this, and it was a chatbot, which already has a bit of, you know, let's say baggage, right. You know, for some people, that, yeah, I think you really do have to balance that and think, you know, yeah, I'm getting my message through, but am I upsetting people so much in the process and pushing the bounds of technology that people are concerned about safety and generating a firestorm of response on social media? Do I really want to deal with that? Is that potentially damaging to my brand? So this will be studied in business schools going forward, because it's one thing to be heard. It's another thing to be vilified because of it.
0: I will leave it there. Carmi, thank you.
1: Appreciate it, Jill.
0: Carmi Levy is a tech analyst and journalist. You're listening to Metro Morning on CBC Radio 1, 99.1. You can find us as well on the CBC News app. Jennifer Allen is back. How are things moving?
2: Well, Jill, it's beginning to feel like it's going to be one of those Mondays. We've got a new collision on the eastbound. Oh, yes. Here we go. And we've got a collision on the eastbound 401, just east of Avenue Road in the collectors. It's blocking the second lane from the left. The eastbound 401 gets busy east of Mavis through Huron, Ontario in the collectors. Dixie in the collectors approaching the 427 in the express in sections to east of Keel. It's heavy from Allen Road to Avenue Road in both the express and collectors with this collision in the collectors. We did have a stall east of Yonge in the express, which has now been cleared, but we still have a collision east of Victoria Park in the express, blocking the two left lanes, and that's causing a slowdown from the 404. On the westbound 401, you're looking at typical delays coming in from Germ region and through the city. It's actually heaviest approaching James Snow Parkway, and this is through to construction yet to clear at Road 25. It's blocking the two right lanes. And Jill, the ramps from Road 25 to the westbound 401 are also closed.
0: Your weather forecast looks pretty good for today. The sun is on its way up. It's 13 degrees, a mix of sun and cloud with a high expected of 20 and a high UV index. Right now, we are 11 minutes away from 7 o'clock. We've got some music from Ruth B. from her latest album, Peace to Make. This is Bad Combination.

0: Latest from Ruth B. That is Bad Combination on Metro Morning on CBC Radio 1, 99.1, and also on the CBC News app. We are 9 minutes away from World Report at the top of the hour. On Friday, automaker Stellantis signed a memorandum of understanding with Rochelle. It means that the Canadian armored vehicle maker could be the potential new owners of Stellantis's idled Brampton plant. It's a move that led the union representing workers at Stellantis to pause contract talks and to call for the federal government to seek legal action against the automaker. Greg Layson is the digital editor of Automotive News Canada and has been reporting on this story. Greg, good morning. Nice to hear from you.
1: Good morning. Thanks for having me.
0: We had you on the program earlier this month, and we were talking about Unifor, which is the union that represents Canadian workers at Stellantis, starting their contract talks with the company over this Brampton plant. So does any of this come as a surprise to you when you heard about this memorandum of understanding?
1: I mean, in and of itself, the idea that they want to sell the plant or sort of have plans to sell the plant isn't surprising, because we heard that over a month ago, that they were toying with that idea. What Right. surprises me is how they brought it up in dead center of contract talks. And, you know, I asked a couple sources. I said, doesn't this border on bad faith bargaining? Shouldn't we see this before a labor board at some point? Mm-hmm. And a few mm-hmm. inside said, you tell me. And I said, I can't. I'm not a labor expert, but this is very unique. I've never seen this before, where an automaker is threatening to sell the very plant that it's negotiating work, contract, and product for in the middle of one of the most high-stakes contract negotiations that Unifor's probably ever faced. When you look at USMCA in flux and a rolling annual review, tariffs in place now with the threat of a 50% tariff in January, all of this makes for a very unique first-time event that I've ever seen covering the auto industry.
0: So what's the strategy?
1: Well, I think, I mean, a lot of us are speculating, but that this is a way to get Unifor to concede even more further. And we don't know what it is that Stellantis would want at this point, because it has a very well-run, profitable, useful Etobicoke castings plant in Etobicoke. Mm-hmm. It has a three-shift operation building arguably the continent's most popular minivan in Windsor, and muscle cars, which are incredibly high margin. So the question has to be asked, does Stellantis really want out of Brampton? And it appears that is the sense. And that came as a surprise to a lot of us, because that factory's been around forever. I believe it started out as AMC and then eventually moved to Stellantis and built high-margin vehicles. It has a very talented and quality workforce. And it's empty, which is something useful to a plant when they finally can make a decision on product allotment. And that is, I've said this since the beginning, no automaker is going to allot product to an empty plant in Canada when, in particular, it has another empty plant in America, in Illinois, mm-hmm. because of the tariff situation, because of the lack of a USMCA that is not under review every year. If it wasn't under review and we could have some certainty, there would be probably something agreed to. And now I just think the best case scenario

0: scenario, and maybe that's what they're looking for, is a deal similar to General Motors, where General Motors said, we will not sell and we will not close the empty CAMI plant in Ingersoll, Ontario. That's part of the collective bargaining agreement that Unifor agreed to with GM. And I think that's the bar now for Stellantis. Now, the other thing they could be doing is saying, the worst case scenario is we sell it and we make 3 armored vehicles a day or so versus hundreds of vehicles. Or could we get our partner in there, Leap Motor, to make Chinese branded electric vehicles? That is a possibility. And I want to say I am speculating, but I have speculated since the start that this is a good landing place for Leap Motor, which is, Leap Motor is a Chinese brand, but it has a subsidiary that is majority owned by Stellantis that does its manufacturing outside of China. So there is a huge possibility that Leap Motor could be the ultimate end goal here. And we just heard Donald Trump this week say he's okay with Chinese automakers building vehicles in the United States. So maybe he's okay if they're built in Canada. We'll have to wait and see. But that is the only other possibility that I see from where I sit, having covered this over the last year.
1: So in terms of the labor negotiations, Unifor has paused talks with Stellantis and says it's considering next steps. What are those next steps?
0: Well, I think first and foremost, you're going to see a strike authorization vote sooner rather than later. They have not held one yet, so they are not authorized by their members to go on strike on September 20th at 11:59 p.m. Eastern time. So I think the first step is, hey, do we agree that we're going to go on strike? And I think after this development, you're looking at a nearly 100% mandate to strike on September 20th. That's first and foremost. Then it becomes, now they have to contingency plan for if it's sold. Are they going to work in language that, the condition of the sale is that Unifor needs to represent the Rochelle workers? How many will be retained? What's a severance package? One has to assume that the upper brass of Unifor is planning for the worst, hoping for the best. And to me, the best is to get a Chinese brand in there. Second best win is to get a promise that they don't eventually sell that plant within this 3-year deal. Everything changes after 3 years. Everything changes after 2 years if Trump is on the outs. Things might change after November if the Democrats sweep all the elections in the midterm. So, there are still a lot of dominoes to fall before the end of that plant, I think.
1: I've run out of time. I didn't even get time to ask you whether or not the federal government might consider taking legal action against Stellantis for what Patrick Brown said were broken promises to the city of Brampton.
0: Yeah, $529 million was pledged to Brampton and Windsor. They spent their Windsor money. They have not spent the money on Brampton, but part of that was a promise to put product in there. There is a dispute resolution underway for that. And the government has told us that any sale sort of has to be approved by the government as well, because they're involved in what happened in the last contract.
1: I have to leave it there. Greg, thanks as always.
0: Anytime.
1: Greg Lason is the digital editor of Automotive News Canada. Let's go back to Jennifer Allen.
2: Some good news if you're traveling eastbound on the 401, a collision east of Avenue Road in the Collectors, a stalled vehicle past Yonge in the Express, and another collision east of Victoria Park in the Express have all now been cleared away. And westbound 401 in Milton, the construction at Road 25 has cleared and the ramps from Road 25 to the westbound 401 have reopened. 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
3: A Toronto music venue has taken the step to publicly ban smart glasses. 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
1: It's certainly changing things. Okay, we'll listen to that at 7:30. I'm Jill Dempsey sitting in for Chris Glover, and you're listening to Metro Morning. We'll take another look at the investment summit through the eyes of balancing foreign investment against Canadian sovereignty. That conversation ahead on Metro Morning on CBC Radio 1.
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0: Marcia, thank you and good morning. This is Metro Morning. I'm Jill Dempsey sitting in today for Chris Glover on this Monday, September 14th. Jennifer Allen is with you, keeping an eye on how things are moving on this first day of the work week.
1: Good morning, Jill. Earlier issues on the eastbound 401 east of Avenue Road in the Collectors, east of Young in the Express, and past Victoria Park in the Express have all been cleared away. You're looking at volume on the eastbound 401 from as you approach Dixie in the Collectors, east of Dixie in the Express to east of Keele. And then it begins to alternate east of Avenue Road in the Express and from about Avenue Road in the Collectors. Off and on towards the 404. Your new problem right now is a stall on the westbound 401 at the ramp to James Snow Parkway. It's blocking the right lane. Here's Nicole Martin.
2: So business leaders from around the world are here in Toronto. Prime Minister Mark Carney is hosting hundreds of deep-pocketed investors over 2 days for the first ever Canada Investment Summit. Clara Pasika will have live update for us.
0: And let's keep it going because this summit is all part of the federal government's plan to attract $1 trillion in total investment over the next 5 years. Part of the summit will be a push towards more foreign direct investments, or FDIs. Emily Osborne is a policy research associate at the Canadian Shield Institute. She was part of a team behind a new report from the Institute about Canada's history with FDIs and their potential impact on Canadian sovereignty. Emily, good morning.
3: Good morning. Thanks for having me.
0: For those who don't know, what is an FDI?
3: So foreign direct investment, or as we sometimes call it, FDI, is basically when you have a foreign investor that is coming in and investing in your country. So often you'll hear people talking about both greenfield and brownfield FDI. So a greenfield investment would be where a foreign investor is coming in and starting a new company in Canada. So for example, a foreign company comes here and sets up a new mine. And brownfield investment is directed into an existing enterprise. So this would be where, for example, a foreign company comes to Canada and purchases a software company here.
0: How important is it to have these sorts of investments in Canada in the past?
3: So it's been an important source of capital for Canada. Canada already does have quite a high stock of FDI, especially compared to our peer countries. So it's been an important source of capital for us, often when we struggle to raise that capital domestically.
0: So the idea with this summit is to actually create a two-day situation where that money can come to the table.
3: Exactly.
0: How important is it to get this kind of investment in Canada in the past? Was there ever this kind of effort before?
3: So I think right now we're seeing that because our economy is so integrated with the U.S., especially where FDI is concerned, this summit is an opportunity for us to court some of the diversification that we've been talking about. And Prime Minister Carney has set a goal of raising $1 trillion in new investment, which is quite a substantial number. And FDI is positioned as a key source of that capital. So this summit is all about attracting that capital and diversifying it from the U.S. as well.
0: What kind of growth have we seen in terms of FDIs in the past couple of years?
3: We've seen a substantial amount of growth. So since the year 2000, Canada's FDI stock has grown by 5 times, from just over $300 billion to more than $1.6 trillion today. And Canada's inward FDI stock compared to its GDP is about 82%, which is among the highest rates of FDI saturation in the world.
0: So if we look at that FDI saturation, how does that spin off in terms of economic benefits for the country?
3: So the sort of traditional promise is that the more FDI you have, the more sort of prosperity and economic activity that you will create for your country. But that hasn't always been the case. We have triple the amount of FDI than Germany, but our economy is not doing 3 times better than Germany's. So FDI doesn't always lead to more growth. And part of the problem is that we can't just lump FDI all into one number together. There's different types, and FDI mm-hmm. can deliver different benefits or fail to deliver benefits completely.
0: So how will this summit change the economic benefits of FDIs?
3: We'll have to see. A few things that we need to be looking out for is FDI that is targeting

0: public infrastructure assets or our strategic capacity, because that is going to affect our sovereignty and autonomy and probably mean that we're not getting as many benefits as we should from FDI. In our history, we've seen a trend of FDI targeting infrastructure assets, often assets that have been built with public funds that are then being governed according to private interests, and the incentives might not be aligned with the assets continuing to benefit Canadians. We also need to be careful to preserve our strategic capacity when we're attracting FDI, because FDI can often target companies that are essential for our strategic capacity. And we saw this in Canada recently with the acquisition of Moneris, which is a payment processor that represents about a third of the country's business transactions. And we saw a lot of Canadians raising concerns about this infrastructure being more foreign controlled because it is very important.
1: So when you have these kinds of concerns about sovereignty, how do you create that balance between economic growth and protecting Canadian sovereignty?
0: It's a tough line to walk, and we have been reviewing foreign investment in Canada in some way or another since 1974. So we have a long history of doing this. We've got the Investment Canada Act, which measures the net benefit that FDI will bring to the country and then can also scan for national security concerns. So the key here is really to ensure that we're preserving governance when we have FDI that is targeting essential infrastructure or strategic capacity. You know, how can we come up with some novel ways to maintain governance in these deals, or where do we want to place limits on the amount of FDI that we can have?
1: What are the potential issues if we don't walk this line and if we don't take the proper care when it comes to FDIs?
0: So when it comes to infrastructure assets that have been targeted by FDI, one example is the Highway 407. We saw that it was built with public money and then it was sold for over $3 billion in the late 90s. And now it's worth about $32 billion in the most recent figure. And the foreign-led consortium that owns it was able to drive up the tolls and sort of harvest extensive value at the expense of Canadians. And then we also saw this in the conversation around Moneris. You know, payment infrastructure is essential infrastructure. And if it's concentrated in foreign hands, those foreign investors or foreign countries might have potential to access or to interfere with our ability to, you know, provide this essential capacity.
1: You've made general recommendations in your report. What are you watching for specifically when this two-day summit concludes?
0: It'll be exciting to see what deals are coming out of the summit. I think what we're really paying attention to is, again, FDI that is targeting our strategically important companies, our infrastructure assets, you know, our airports, and whether we are putting in place conditions to ensure that governance is remaining within the country or with, you know, local or with trusted partners.
1: I appreciate your perspective on FDIs this morning. Thank you, Emily.
0: Of course. Thanks for having me.
1: Emily Osborne is a policy research associate at the Canadian Shield Institute. Let's go back to Jennifer Allen.
2: There are delays traveling westbound on the 401 from the 412 towards Salem, Markham Road through Bayview Express, Avenue Road Collectors, west of Allen Road Express and Collectors in sections to Dixon, and in Milton at the end of the ramp to James Snow Parkway. We've got a stalled vehicle blocking the right lane. It also continues to slow west of James Snow through Road 25, and that's as a result of earlier construction in that area, which has cleared. Eastbound 401 gets busy approaching Road 25 through Huron, Ontario, Collectors, Dixie to east of Keel Express and Collectors, and Avenue Road in the Express, Bayview in the Collectors towards the 404. Southbound 404 in Don Valley, slow approaching Davis to south of Mulock, Finch towards Winford Drive, and approaching Don Mills to south of Millwood. And Jill, there's volume on the eastbound Gardner. It's filling in from Park Lawn to east of Dufferin.
1: It is a sunny morning in our city. It is 12 degrees right now. We expect a high of 20 with a high UV index. Partly cloudy tonight with a low of 12. And Tuesday, tomorrow, a mix of sun and cloud with a 60% chance of showers in the afternoon and a high of 24. The time now, 19 minutes after 7 o'clock. Toronto is used to playing other places in film. Slowly, we've been getting to see many more movies, not only shot here, but set here too. A film called Sunburn has its world premiere at TIFF tonight. It's set in St. Jamestown

0: on one of the hottest days of the year. Our reporter Hayden Waters met some of its cast and director there at a basketball court just off Bleecker Street.
1: Hi, my name is Servo Poblet, and I'm the director of Summer League. We're at Becky Court in St. Jamestown, aka Bleecker Street. I was born and raised in St. Jamestown my whole life. So yeah, it's a place that just means a lot to me.
2: How did this film come to be exactly?
1: I always tell people that I was watching Lady Bird when I was getting into film, and I thought that movie was just so beautiful, and I felt like, why am I relating to this? I'm not a white girl from the suburbs, you know? But it's just something about it that was just so beautiful, and I realized like there wasn't a film to that kind of degree for people that look like me, where you could just make mistakes, grow up, have fun, find yourself as a young child. I kind of wanted to make, you know, Lady Bird for the hood. I mean, I grew up in a bunch of buildings around here. It was a time in my life where like I wanted to get out of here just because of like the preconceived notions that people kind of put into, you know, my community. And so I wanted to escape, but then I like we learned how to love it again. So it was like an internal battle I had to figure out with myself.
2: When did you get the sense that this would be like a great neighborhood to play a role in a film?
1: I always looked at St. Jamestown as being like a beautiful, magical place. You know, I don't know, it's just like a beautiful neighborhood, and I always appreciated when I was a kid. People look at it and they see a hood or like low income and like dirty, but I don't know, like how the sun hits the buildings and the shadows are dispersed on the ground and the sounds of families and kids playing. I think, you know, there's just a beautiful space to be in, and I wanted to kind of capture that. But yeah, this is kind of like, we shot a lot over here. There's a lot of scenes that we shot around here. 700, we shot the scene when the boys are looking up. I don't know, I just found myself looking up a lot. When I look at the buildings, I know there's people in those behind those windows, and that there's like a lot of untold stories. And then the ground over here did a lot of shadow work. And so this was like shot over here. This is the opening scene when we're first outside. I don't know if you can see the building, but that building right there.
3: Hi, my name is Ariana Shannon. I play Cece in Sunburn. Cece is a teenage girl, and she's struggling. When we meet her in the film, she's struggling with loneliness and wanting more independence in her life through the events of it being a heat wave and a blackout. She is taken along the journey of just experiencing what life looks like without social media and just experiencing the neighborhood and the connections that she has. So I would say in all of that, she is, while she's struggling with some things, she's curious.
2: What did you learn about the neighborhood while doing this here?
3: It is really like a tight-knit community. Like everyone knows everyone and everyone is looking out for everyone you see. I feel like even just experiencing like Sunburn as a whole and seeing the other work that he's done and then being able to be physically here in the neighborhood, it gave us just a deeper understanding of Serve and what he was writing, because this is where he grew up, whether it's like emotional points or the factors or just what makes the film itself, what makes it coming from Serve as he wrote it as well as is directing it. It was literally just a piece of him. So I feel like we just had so much understanding of Serve, and it was just like, I just feel lucky to have seen a piece of him and his work and his mind and what it's come to fruition to be.
4: I'm Deshaun Blackwood, and I play Vince.
5: Hi, my name is Joshua Ober, and I play Shay.
6: This guy helped me with my audition, and then we went to the callback, and he was there, and I'm like, what's going on? Wait, I didn't know we were auditioning for the same situation. And we did audition together as opposing characters, as we are in the movie, and killed that.
2: So you're also roommates.
6: Yeah. And you're playing best friends, so it actually was very simple, I find. And we could just riff off each other, and we know how we are, and it brought a lot of our personality out in the movie.
5: I feel like every neighborhood shares a certain essence, if that makes sense. Like, although I'm from, like, Mornell, he's from Malvern, and now we're shooting in Bleecker, it's like, the community feels like all the same. Like, I feel like a lot of people that are not from these areas feel like really scared because of what they hear going on. But like, everyone that's from here will tell you how beautiful it is. Turn the cameras around, there's all these kids playing, like, they're not scared. You know what I mean? So I kind of felt like home being here in a sense, and this somewhat kind of became a little bit of that, just being here on set every day.
6: And the same thing. I feel like Bleeker is special, though, because it's condensed. And there is other players that areas that are more condensed. Like, where I'm from specifically, Malvern's more spread out, right? So we don't really have...

0: people coming together in every single moment as much as like Bleecker. I think Bleecker is very similar to, maybe more similar to Mornell, or like Brooklyn is something I compare it to a lot. So it's a special place for sure. And it's that they made us feel welcome here. You know what I mean? The kids were here and they would hail us up and stuff like that. So it was dope.
1: Everywhere you see, we've shot somewhere during the film, and there's always the same kind of people, like same people every morning here playing basketball. We played with them before rolling and stuff like that. It's just rich in people, rich in spirit. Yeah, honestly.
2: But that's a call out front. You'd have to speak it to them too.
3: How has your relationship with Bleecker changed through this process of making this film?
4: I think it just made me fall in love with it more, and there's a curiosity with art in Bleecker. Like when we were shooting, a lot of the community was so curious about the cameras and the gear, and that made me happy because like it just shows like a lot of curiosity from the neighborhood. And I think if we can give them access to other forms of what is possible, I think that's just like a step forward, you know, for us. I think there's just a lot of beautiful stories here, and I think I'm going to keep coming back here until like I feel like my tank is empty. I feel like I have a couple more stories I want to tell in this neighborhood, but I think if we're given the chance to kind of dream and explore our world and make stories that are not always just like about our trauma and about like the sad stuff, I think there's just like endless possibilities. And I always keep coming back here because I think there's just a lot of beautiful untold stories, and I want to make sure I do justice and continue to give platforms for those types of stories, you know. I would never imagine to be in a position like this growing up. So yeah, I think it just gives hope to the young kids from Bleecker Street and other communities that are like Bleecker.
5: Rich in people, rich in spirit. I love that. Thanks to our reporter, Hayden Waters. He was talking to the director and some of the cast members of Sunburn. It's a film set and shot in St. Jamestown. You also heard some music from Toronto's More More, which is featured in the film. It has its world premiere tonight at the Scotiabank Theatre as part of TIFF, but surprise, surprise, it's sold out. We do have some music for you as we head closer to the regional news at 7:30 here on Metro Morning. This is a new track from Loren. This is called Going Through the Motions.

0: The CBC's Clara Pasika joins me live with the latest. Clara.
1: Nicole, at the Art Gallery of Ontario this evening, Canada's Prime Minister will be joined by the who's who of investing, including heads of major organizations like BlackRock and Abu Dhabi's National Oil Company, all here as part of the Canada Investment Summit. It comes days after the latest trade war escalation between Canada and the U.S. Prime Minister Mark Carney has been emphasizing the need to strengthen relationships with other countries and to attract investment. He spoke at the Royal Ontario Museum last night.
2: And these acts of solidarity are making a statement to the world that this is a new, powerful, and confident, united Canada.
1: Jeff Mahon is the Director of Geopolitical and International Business at the consulting firm Strategy Corp. He spoke with Metro Morning.
3: Having been a former central banker, he has quite the global Rolodex. So he's able to invite some of the big decision makers from all over the world that manage these funds. And I think the proof on whether or not it'll be able to work will roll out over the next coming weeks and months to see if actual deals that get introduced at this summit turn into actual investment dollars flowing into Canada.
1: CBC has obtained a document prepared for potential investors. There are over 150 projects listed. Many are energy and mining related, including a pipeline. Federal NDP leader Avi Lewis, among other critics, are criticizing Carney's investment summit as a plan to save this country by selling it off. Nicole.
0: Thank you, Clara. The CBC's Clara Pasika. Well, now to an update on a CBC Toronto investigation. In 2022, we first reported on alleged real estate fraud, primarily targeting members of Toronto's Black community, with many losing their life savings. Now, some victims are getting some of their money back from an unexpected place. Sarah McMillan explains.
4: Janet Campbell had a dream of home ownership that never materialized.
5: It was a home which I was getting for myself and for my daughters and my grandchildren.
4: The alleged real estate fraud saw buyers like Campbell tricked into paying deposits for pre-construction homes to a fraudulent company with a very similar name to a legitimate developer. A Brampton man is facing several fraud charges. Now, Tarion, which administers Ontario's new home warranty program, has reimbursed Campbell and several others.
6: I was a little surprised.
4: Campbell's lawyer, Andrew Ballantyne, previously thought Tarion's deposit protection coverage wouldn't apply, since no real developer was involved in the transactions. A Tarion spokesperson called the case very unusual, but Tarion found Campbell met the criteria, since she proved that she paid a deposit to a vendor who did not build a home and didn't refund her.
6: That's a huge win for these purchasers.
4: Seven of Ballantyne's clients have collectively been reimbursed more than $300,000. Four others have had their claims denied. He says he's in touch with more than 100 other buyers and plans to submit claims for many of them. He estimates their lost deposits total at least $4 million. Sarah McMillan, CBC News, Toronto.
0: Well, Mississauga's mayoral race is shaping up as a showdown between two familiar faces. Incumbent Mayor Carolyn Parrish is seeking another term, while former Mayor Bonnie Crombie is running to get the city's top job back. Parrish officially launched her re-election yesterday and says she wants to build on the work her team has done since first being elected.
7: We're doing things for kids. We're doing things for seniors. We're doing things to help your tax bills, and it all takes time. And the people who say to you, elect me and it's going to be zero tax increase next year, it can't happen. It took me 2 years to get to this point, and that was fast.
0: Crombie was also on the campaign trail yesterday, opening her headquarters. She served as Mississauga mayor for a decade before leaving the job after being selected as leader of the Ontario Liberal Party.
8: I'm going to give them a future that they can afford with the experience that they can trust. And that's why I decided to run again, to bring things back into a level of affordability and lower crime and support for local policing and our police service here in beautiful Peel, and to get this city moving again. And yes, to build housing that is affordable. That is my goal.
0: Voters will choose Mississauga's mayor on October 26th. And lastly, a Toronto music venue has taken the step to publicly ban smart glasses. The policy has been applauded on social media and has also sparked a discussion about the way technology and smartphones have changed the way people experience dance floors. Talia Ricci has more.
9: Toronto venue Wiggle Room recently shared a new policy banning smart glasses from its dance floor. And owner Takeen Nategi says the move has been well received.
10: It's mostly a safety concern for everybody, really. It's kind of sneaky to have a camera that nobody is aware of.
9: Meanwhile, one of the city's newest nightclubs,

0: Complex 19 is taking the idea a step further and banning photos altogether. They put a sticker on the guest's phone camera and also provide private lockers as an option to store it. Co-owner Bradley Blaylock says the phoneless dance floor is a practice that's more common in Europe, and his team wants to bring that experience here.
1: One of our priorities here is the privacy of our audience. We really want to make sure that people can have the time that they want here and do whatever they want here without the fear of them getting their photos taken.
0: While Wiggle Room doesn't plan to ban photos, the owner does hope more venues follow suit and opt to keep smart glasses off of dance floors.
2: I think inevitably everyone's going to adopt a similar policy.
0: Talia Ricci, CBC News, Toronto.
3: That is the CBC News. Jennifer's back with a look at the drive.
4: The westbound 401 delays approaching the 412 towards Salem, Morningside, almost its length towards Yonge in the Express, Avenue Road in the Collectors, Allen Road Express and Collectors in sections to Dixon, and at the end of the ramp to James Snow Parkway, the right lane is blocked due to a stall. It's slowing down from James Snow to west of Road 25. The eastbound 401 fills in past Mavis through Huron, Ontario Collectors. At the end of the ramp to northbound 400, look out for a stalled vehicle blocking the right lane. A tow is on site and a removal operation is underway. So there's volume from Dixie towards Keele Express and Collectors and Avenue Road in the Express, Bayview in the Collectors to the 404. Southbound 410 slows approaching Sandalwood to Queen. Southbound 427 gets busy past the 407 through to that long-term construction at the ramp to the 409. It's slowing down through the 401 and from Bloor to the Gardner ramp in the Express. And southbound 400 is busiest approaching Teston to Rutherford and Shepherd to the 401. Back to Nicole with your forecast.
3: A mix of sun and cloud today, a high of 20 degrees. Partly cloudy this evening, will dip to a low of 12 overnight. And then tomorrow, a mix of sun and cloud, windy in the morning. A chance of showers in the afternoon, a high of 24 degrees. Right now in downtown Toronto, 12 degrees and mainly sunny.
5: Thank you, Nicole. Marcia Young here to give us a preview of what's ahead on World Report. Good morning.
6: Good morning. So we're talking about the Canada Investment Summit as Canada heads out to try to find $1 trillion in business. It is the most read story at cbcnews.ca. So we'll have more on that. And then one of the most read stories at cbcnews.ca again is about Iranians, some of them applying for permanent residency, but meeting a block due to their compulsory military service in Iran. So we'll have the details on that and so much more top of the clock.
5: All right. We'll be listening to World Report with Marcia Young here on CBC Radio 1, 99.1. Thank you, Marcia. Matt Cullen is here sitting in today for Scott Regier. Good morning. Good to see you.
7: Good morning. Great to see you, Jill.
5: So should we talk about baseball?
7: We have to.
5: We have to.
7: All
5: talk
7: eyes
5: about
7: on the Blue Jays.
5: And Vladdy.
7: Yes. About time, right?
5: Yes. I think about time for him and about time for the fans, given their reaction yesterday.
7: Absolutely. It was the big bat of Vladimir Guerrero Jr., which has been bizarrely quiet this year, but he hit his first home run at home in front of the home fans yesterday. First home run since the playoffs in October last year, so long overdue for Vladdy at the Dome. It was part of an 8-1 win for the Blue Jays yesterday over Baltimore, so they take 2 out of 3, and of course, that is very important right now because the playoff race, the wild card race, is very tight. But let's go back to Vladimir Guerrero Jr. for a bit, because you can tell on his on-field interview at the end of the game just how relieved he was to finally knock one over the fence.
8: I mean, I was sure that was a home run. And I believe in God, you know, and it's not when we won, it's when they got notes, says today's a home run, you know. And Tito today told me today's going to be the home run, and he did it, you know, and to me it's like, it feels so good. Excuse me for the language.
7: Yes, so some colorful language. I think the fans will give him a pass, though. 41,000 in attendance for that one. And the games only get bigger from here on out. 12 games to go in the regular season. One game back of Cleveland for the final wildcard spot. Cleveland also won yesterday. Tonight, the Jays take on the Tigers for the first of 3 in a row. So expecting downtown to be very busy over the next couple of days.
5: Oh, yes. Okay, let's move to tennis. I actually watched the final of the U.S. Open.
7: Okay.
5: Final Grand Slam of the season. I know the crowd was a little bit disappointed.
7: Well, of course it was in Flushing Meadows in New York City, and an American man hadn't won the U.S. Open since Andy Roddick in 2003. So that's turning the clock back a number of years now, and Ben Shelton, the American, had a chance to do that against Germany's Alexander Zverev. Zverev is very locked in this match, and he ended up winning it in 4 sets. So yes, some

0: disappointment inside the U.S. Open crowd. And it was surprising at the end of the match, Zverev, after the winning point, didn't react. Just put the balls back to his opponent as per usual until he saw the score at the end. He was that locked in, he forgot to celebrate his winning point. Let's listen.
1: In that moment, I was in the zone. I didn't hear noise at all. I was in this kind of tunnel where I just didn't hear anything. And then also, of course, when the crowd is loud, it's impossible to hear the umpire. So I didn't hear that she said game, set, match. But at the end of the day, I think I just forgot the score. There's not much else to say.
0: I'm always impressed of just how focused athletes can be to block out thousands of screaming fans, just white noise, and that's how it happened there.
2: He said at one point, I'm glad that I did because I might have not had the shot, that final shot. Yeah. It might have not gone the way I wanted to. And I know he looked over to his, you know, his team, and his brother's going, yeah, you're done. You got this. You won. Oh, okay. Monday morning is always a busy one when it comes to the sports world. So what else are you looking at today,
0: Matt? Yeah, there were a lot of eyes on a number of different sports yesterday. Let's begin on the gridiron. No, it was the first Sunday of the NFL season. So, of course, everyone's in a great mood. Their team is doesn't have a loss yet on the year. And the Buffalo Bills kept it that way. Played a tough game in Houston. Hadn't won in Houston since 2006. And Brampton's Josh Palmer scored the game-winning touchdown in a 36-31 comeback win. And he knew the ball was coming his way for the winning score.
3: I knew based off leverage of the corner that I had a big chance to get the ball. But I feel like I knew I was getting the ball. You know, I told myself when we were down one that I was going to get the game-winning touchdown or game sealing. I didn't know when or how, but I just knew it. I swear to God.
0: That was one of five Canadian touchdowns yesterday. Lots of great Canadian football players in the NFL. London's Chase Brown also scored for Cincinnati in their opening win against Tampa Bay. I'm also keeping an eye on the basketball world as well, because yesterday the Women's FIBA World Cup wrapped up yesterday with the Americans winning a fifth straight title. But some good news for the Tempo's Maria Conde of Spain winning a bronze medal. The Tempo not playoff bound this year, but do have four more games to go once the regular season is renewed. And there was some news on the Kawhi Leonard trade yesterday. After some initial defiance from the LA Clippers owner Steve Ballmer, turns out they will accept the punishment from the NBA. It's a big punishment, $30 million, five first round picks, and the owner suspended for a year. And that's because of the investigation into whether there was money that was being paid to the basketball star outside of the salary cap. Still no word if the deal is going to go through or not, but some acceptance. Reluctant acceptance from the Clippers owner yesterday.
2: That's always the first step.
0: First step, that's right.
2: All right, Matt. Thanks so much. Good to see you.
0: Thanks. Great to see you as well.
2: Matt Cullen, backfilling for Scott Regera this morning on Metro Morning on CBC Radio 1, 99.1. You can also find us on the CBC News app. It is now 16 minutes before 8 o'clock. He was known as a five-time heavyweight boxing champion for never falling in the ring and for fighting against Muhammad Ali. But it was also his work outside the ring that has many in Toronto mourning his death. George Savalo died this weekend at the age of 89. Mitchell Savalo is George's son, and he's with me this morning. Mitchell, good morning.
4: Hi, Jill. Good morning.
2: Very sorry for your loss this weekend.
4: Thank you. Thank you. I'm a little overwhelmed. I anticipated a response, but nowhere near the volume and intensity of the response. It's heartwarming.
2: Why were you surprised by this response?
4: Well, I am and I'm not. I'm always surprised by how deeply my father has, you know, integrated himself into, for lack of a better word, the zeitgeist of Canadian sport and Canadian life. And, you know, I get examples of that everywhere. You know, and like people have come up to me and show me tattoos with my father's name on their arm. And I've ridden my bike all over town the past few years because I'm an avid cyclist, and I see laneway graffiti and pictures of my dad at places, and it's always surprising and tremendously flattering. So I am a little overwhelmed, but in retrospect, maybe not.
2: What do you think it was about your dad that made him resonate with people in this way?
4: Well, I think when you think of my father's

0: life experience, what he went through in life, I think people are very appreciative of his resilience, right? So we all go through struggles in life. And my father obviously had many, both inside and outside the ring. And I think that his character was evidenced by the fact that he could always, even though he was never knocked down in the ring, he was knocked down by life several times. And he could always get back up and essentially turn a negative into a positive, which is what he did with the issue of addiction and suicide. So I think he connects to people. He transcends boxing that way, although he was, you know, obviously in the ring and he's very well respected worldwide. But it's that larger framework of connecting with people in terms of overcoming tragedy and finding the capacity to find joy in life after traumatic things have happened. I think that's what people associate George's reputation with.
1: We want to pick up this conversation, Michael. We've got a bit of a bad line. So what we'd like to do is call you back and bring you back, if that's okay,
0: yeah,
1: just to make sure that we can hear you clearly. If you want to pick up your phone when we call, we're going to do it that way. So we'll talk to you in just a moment. We're talking to Mitchell Schiavallo. He is the son of George Schiavallo. George Schiavallo died this weekend at the age of 89. He was known as the five-time heavyweight boxing champion and for never falling in the ring, or and also for fighting against not only Muhammad Ali, but Joe Frazier as well. If you know George Schiavallo's story, you know that it is one that was filled with tragedy, as Mitchell mentioned, suicide, his mother and one of his brothers, drug addiction, and eventual death of two of his brothers. And so there was an enormous amount of tragedy that George had to deal with, but also, as Mitchell mentioned, was able to turn it around in terms of how he brought it forward and talked about it. And I think we have Mitchell back on the line now, and hopefully with a better line. Mitchell, are you there? Okay, we'll just keep going and wait and see if we can get him back to talk about George Schiavallo again, the Toronto heavyweight boxing champion who died this weekend at the age of 89. There's been a lot that has been written about George Schiavallo. In fact, I was reading an excerpt from his autobiography that I think he published in 2013, and he was very, very honest about his life and his struggle and what he was able to go through and how he was able to take what were deeply personal tragedies that were in many ways played out in a public forum. And we know how difficult that would be for any one of us to deal with one family tragedy, but to have four high profile tragedies that were publicized and talked about, and you had to navigate that grief, was very difficult. And Mitchell, I know we have you back right now. How did your dad take that grief and share it in a way that I think prior to that, a lot of people would have been reticent to do?
2: Well, if in retrospect, looking at George's life, it was an open book, right? I mean, when the capacity to connect with people on that intimate level, I think it's what endears my father to so many. And to be able to talk about those tragedies, which, how does someone become addicted to something? After someone dies, how does a parent, because the ultimate tragedy in life for a parent is to see your children die beforehand. Mm-hmm. The natural order of life gets disrupted. How do you bounce back from that? But I think my father's willingness to talk about those issues very openly, while he was still obviously very wounded psychologically, endeared him to a lot of people. And my father's speeches were very graphic. And, you know, to talk, you know, with an open wound like that, I think people admired him for it. And I've had people come up to me and tell me that, you know, after hearing him speak, they had no interest at all whatsoever of going anywhere near something that could, you know, debilitate them like drugs. So, he just had a capacity to be so open. And from a man who's, you know, who was so physically strong and at the top of his game and fought for the championship of the world, to show that vulnerability.
1: Right.
2: I think that's what people loved about my father.
1: You talk about the number of people he was able to help by being so open. Did that openness help him?

0: Oh, I think there was a cathartic component to that for sure. I know my father hurt very late into life. When he'd get dementia, he would sometimes ask me where my brothers were, you know, and I had to navigate, you know, the options there. Did I tell them with honesty or did I lie to them and tell them that they were somewhere else? And that was an overwhelming moment for me. And I never had a right answer there. Sometimes I would tell them the truth and sometimes I would tell a beautiful lie that they were still alive. Mm-hmm. And I'm not so sure I did the right thing all the time, but, you know, I know that my father, you know, going through dementia, it's tough. Time and space get destroyed. And he suffered a little bit later on with that too. And there was no way around that. But that's my father. His capacity to absorb pain and then move on is legendary. And that's what people identify with.
1: What was he like as a dad?
0: Well, my father was a great dad. Absolutely fantastic. People all have roles in life. As a father, you know, the normal father and son issues, you know, apply to our relationship and in our family, as would any father and son. Sometimes you have too much dad, sometimes you don't have enough.
1: Yes.
0: Pardon me, sometimes too much father and sometimes not enough. But as a dad, he was the best. You know.
1: Can you tell me one story about your interaction with your dad that really does stay with you?
0: Okay, my father was a very literate man. We always had books around the home, and people are surprised like this because he was a fighter, right?
1: Yeah.
0: But he would always be reading, giving me books to read. He gave me Khalil Gibran's The Prophet, you know, Reuben Carter's The 16th Round. He would hand me things, but he would always read things like Psychology Today. So one day I came home and I noticed he was reading Psychology Today. I think the headline on Psychology Today was using positive reinforcement to get what you want. So I walked into the house and I saw the magazine. He said, "Mitchell, why don't you go cut the lawn? It'll make you feel better." And me, like a smart-ass kid, I said, "If it makes you feel so freaking good, how come you didn't do it?" And then he said, "Go cut the lawn." Yeah, that was my dad. I already miss him. Storefronts in the Junction where my dad grew up, people are posting things on the storefront. I'll read you something, Jill, if I can, very quickly. On a storefront, a very nondescript storefront, it said, "Our community has lost a special and one-of-a-kind human, but don't be sad that it's over. Smile that it happened, gone from our sight, but never from our hearts. Rest in everlasting peace." George Shavallo. So.
1: Oh, my God. That's beautiful.
0: Yeah, thank you.
1: You know, we've tapped into your memories. I'm wondering how George would want to be remembered.
0: You know, sometimes my dad and I would have intimate conversations about life and God, and he said, "You know, what does it matter? You know, 5 minutes after you're gone, nobody will remember you." And I thought that was so nihilistic.
1: Mm.
0: But look, Dad, everybody's remembering you now, long after you're gone. And that's his legacy. So I'm sorry I'm breaking up, Jill.
1: You know what, Mitchell? You are allowed to break up. These are difficult days. And the fact that you were able to come and on this program days after your father passed and talk about him in the way that you did this morning, it really was beautiful. And I hope that it brings some comfort to you and your family. I do appreciate it, Mitchell. Thank you.
0: Thanks, Jill.
1: And my condolences to you and your family.
0: Much appreciated. Thank you.
1: Mitchell Shavallo is George Shavallo's son. The Toronto heavyweight boxing champion and community advocate died at the age of 89.

0: That was a new single from the sister duo Pharaoh. That was called Human. We have one of our favorite humans standing by right now to tell us what's happening on the roads. Jennifer Allen, what's going on?
1: Well, on local streets, Jill, eastbound Steeles is closed from Willowdale to Lillian Street, which is just east of Young, due to a collision. Eastbound 401, a stall at the end of the ramp to northbound 400 has been cleared away. And westbound 401, we had a stalled construction vehicle at the end of the ramp to James Snow Parkway, which has also been cleared. Over to the westbound QEW, approaching Brandt, the two right lanes are blocked due to a collision, creating volume past Bronte. Here's Nicole with your news headlines.
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0: Thank you, Nicole. It is sunny and 12 degrees right now in the city. We do expect a high today of 20. Coming up after World Report at the top of the hour, we're going to talk about a mayoral debate that's happening tonight, hosted by the Daily Bread Food Bank. It's sold out, but it's the first time the three leading candidates will be on stage talking about the issue, the number of issues facing the city of Toronto. The Toronto Star's Dave Ryder is going to be here to break down what we can expect tonight. That's coming up on Metro Morning.
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3: 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Coming up in half an hour, it's The Current with Matt Galloway.
6: Business leaders are descending on Toronto this week, where Canada is trying to woo foreign investors in light of the U.S. trade war. Can Ottawa seal the big deals it's looking for? And who will end up benefiting? That's coming up on The Current.
0: This is World Report. Good morning. I'm Marcia Young. Business leaders from around the world are in Toronto for the first ever Canada Investment Summit. Prime Minister Mark Carney is hosting hundreds of deep-pocketed investors over 2 days. As Karina Roman reports, the Canadian government is hoping to drum up $1 trillion to fund major projects across the country.
7: The world's largest investors will come to peer into our shop window because the world is looking at Canada differently. And I suggest we should

0: Marcia, thank you. This is the final half hour of Metro Morning on Monday, September 14th. I'm Jill Dempsey. Chris Glover is going to be back with you again tomorrow. In a moment, we're going to talk about the candidates hoping to become mayor of this city. They're going to go head-to-head for the first time in a debate, so we'll take a look at that in a moment. But first, here's Jennifer Allen.
1: Jill in Mississauga on the eastbound 403. We have a new collision approaching Erin Mills, blocking the HOV and left lanes, making things heavy as you approach Winston Churchill. Westbound QEW approaching Brant. The two right lanes are blocked due to a collision cleanup, and that has

0: you slowing down from Bronte. Jarvis is closed both ways from Dundas to Carlton as a result of a fire investigation, so avoid that surrounding area. And eastbound on Steeles, a collision east of Yonge has been cleared. All lanes have reopened. Here's Nicole Martin.
1: So the first Canada Investment Summit begins today. Toronto playing host to investors from around the world. The Prime Minister is trying to attract capital as Canada grapples with the U.S. trade war. So Clara Pasika will have a live update for us.
2: All right, Nicole, thank you. We'll be listening to the regional news at 8:30 here on Metro Morning on CBC Radio 1, 99.1, and also on the CBC News app. 6 weeks today, Torontonians will be heading to the polling stations to pick the next mayor of this city. Tonight, the candidates go head-to-head for the first time in a debate. It has been organized by the Daily Bread Food Bank. It will focus on the crisis of affordability in this city. We have a preview now with David Ryder. He is a senior politics reporter with the Toronto Star and is with me in studio. Dave, good morning.
3: Good morning.
2: Let's talk about what the dynamic will look like during tonight's debate.
3: Yeah, as you mentioned, this is the first time we'll see the three main candidates. There are 53 people running for mayor, but three with a big public persona or somewhat of a public persona. So we're going to see them go at each other. It'll be, I think, the dynamic for Olivia Chow is to not make any mistakes and continue what has been like a pretty, I would say, sizable lead in the polls. So she is kind of like, stay the course, don't make a mistake. Brad Bradford, one of, I guess, considered her main challenger, city councillor for Beaches East York. He's really, he rose in the polls until about June, July, and then he seems to have stalled about 11 points behind her. He's really got to kind of take Olivia Chow down. He's really got to make his mark and say, I am a better alternative than the person you've had since 2023. Chris Alexander, former conservative cabinet minister, I think he's got to introduce himself into the mayor's race. He came in right at the end. He has been out of the public eye until he left under a bit of a cloud with some controversial things that the conservative government had proposed during an election. And he's got to sort of introduce himself and say, here's why I'm in it. There's a lot of people questioning, and then make his mark and also attack Olivia Chow.
2: How much will this debate have an ability to move the needle when it comes to the numbers you talked about?
3: Yeah, I mean, it's Toronto politics, so anything can happen, as we've seen over the years. I will say that history of debates is that they can help kind of define the ballot issue, which is, I would argue, we don't really have one yet. We don't have a big issue that this is going to turn on with stark differences between the candidates. They generally do not win or lose elections for people. The one example in Canadian politics that people point to is like eons ago, and that was a free trade debate and Brian Mulroney and John Turner. But since then, it would be really hard to point at any particular debate and say, wow, that really won the person the election.
2: Right. And you talked about a lack of an election issue.
3: Yeah.
2: Why isn't, with all that's going on in this city and this country, why isn't there one definitive issue in this campaign?
3: That's a great question, and I've been thinking about it a lot. I think Olivia Chow had a shorter than normal term because she came in a by-election. So she's had like roughly 3 years instead of the usual four. She hasn't had a huge scandal. She can point to some accomplishments with getting some financing from the province, a new deal. She can point to, you know, the World Cup went off mostly without a hitch. But we haven't had, you know, and bike lanes are an issue, and there is some differences on those. But I also think Donald Trump is in so much of our mental hard drives that, and the federal issue and the fact that Canada is literally under economic attack from its, you know, huge neighbor to the south. I honestly think people only have so much in their brain for politics. I think the city election will come into focus as we get closer to October 26th. But I think that right now Trump is kind of looming over everything.
2: When you talk about only so much room in the brain,
3: yeah,
2: is that going to manifest itself when it comes to people turning out to vote?
3: I hope not. I don't think so. I mean, the problem is that voting in municipal elections is traditionally lower than provincial and federal. We're usually down around 30%. It would be very heartbreaking if it goes below that, because ideally you'd like 100% of the people participating. But I think that's why this period and the start of debate season and the real, we'll have more campaign events, is important, because the fact is only 30% of people vote, and only a tiny fraction of those have really been paying attention until now. Mm-hmm. But as we get closer to the big date, the air gets colder, people start to think about things other than their past summer vacation. I think it's going to come into focus.
2: A lot can change in 6 weeks.
3: Huge.
2: Or not.
3: Yes. Yeah, we...

0: I mean, we could have a status quo until now, which was, I think, Olivia Chow would be quite happy with.
1: But was that deliberate on her part not to officially announce? Because we kept asking, are you running? Are you running? Are you running?
0: Yeah,
1: and then not officially announcing until a week ago.
0: Right. I think it's a shrewd strategy. And I think it's one that almost anybody in her chair would do, in that she was still at events. She was still unofficially campaigning, but she was doing kind of riding it above it all because she was the mayor. And then when she got questions about Brad Bradford, she could bunt them away and say, listen, I'm not, this is an all-election event. I'm here as the mayor. I'm on the city payroll. So she could really, like I said, just ride above it all, but at the same time be campaigning, because she's going out to events and glad handing, and she loves to go to festivals. She does all mm-hmm. those things. Once Labor Day comes and goes, you have to be in the game. So now she's in the game.
1: How frustrating do you think this delay has been for those who are trying to oppose her?
0: Probably pretty frustrating for Brad Bradford, because he wants to get in there and mix it up with her, which he's going to get a chance to tonight. Chris Alexander is so new to the game that it really isn't a delay for him. You know, he's essentially starting the campaign almost at the same time she is. He was a little bit earlier. With Brad Bradford, the interesting thing is he ran against Mayor Chow and lost. I think he came in eighth in mm-hmm. 2023. I don't even think he won his own award. So he made up a lot of ground. He started campaigning in October, even though the race didn't officially start until May. And he said, I'm running for mayor. And he's been going around and doing things. He was doing it as a city councilor. He said, I'm at an event in Etobicoke because I'm interested in it. But he was essentially campaigning, but as a city councilor. So I think he needed a lot of time. He needed a lot of runway to get his numbers up. He did for quite a while. And I will say polls are certainly fallible. And the lead is certainly surmountable, but he has got it to a certain degree, but he needs something to get him over the line.
1: What are you looking for in the debate tonight?
0: Really sharp differences, because they're almost all running on similar themes, which is public safety, affordability, actually, I'd say maybe number one, and then getting around the city, especially gridlock, mm-hmm. but also transit. And they have little wrinkle differences on it. For TTC, Brad Bradford is saying you would put police at every station, even small ones like Bazarian. He's talked about platform edge doors, which would be a very expensive thing. Mayor Chow has said that she is going to continue a TTC rate freeze, and that she would make other changes. So the one about fare capping, that you can do 10 rides a week, and after that, they're going to be free. Chris Alexander, we haven't heard much from, except that he's going to have a TTC policy come out this week. So I'm really looking, at the moment, considering there's going to be a lot of punches thrown, at the moment, there's not like a huge chasm between them. So that's what I'm looking for.
1: I appreciate you coming in.
0: Anytime.
1: Thank you.
0: Thank you.
1: David Ryder is senior politics reporter with the Toronto Star. Here's Jennifer Allen.
2: A fire investigation has shut down Jarvis downtown. This is both ways from Dundas to Carlton. You may want to plan an alternate to save time. Over to the westbound QEW, west of 4 Drive, the left lane is blocked due to a stalled vehicle. And then as you approach Brant, you'll find the two right lanes are blocked due to a collision. You're moving slowly from the 427 towards Mississauga Road, approaching 4 Drive towards Trafalgar, and then Bronte towards Brant. Eastbound 403 in Mississauga gets heavy from the 407 through to a collision approaching Erin Mills, which now is blocking the HOV and two left lanes. And westbound 401 past Road 25 in Milton, you'll find the center lane blocked due to a collision.
1: It's sunny, 13 degrees. We expect a high today of 20. The current is coming up just after the news at 8:30. Matt Galloway is here with a preview.
3: Jill, good morning. I know you a little bit. Would you describe yourself as conflict averse?
1: Sometimes.
3: The understanding from a lot of people is that if you fight, if you are in conflict with somebody, it signals the breakdown of a relationship.
1: Mm-hmm.
3: It's not actually the case. There's this woman, Priya Parker. She wrote this book a few years ago called The Art of Gathering, which was hugely successful, about how to get people together and how you should actually work with each other and see each other face to face. She says that, she has a new book, it's called The Art of Fighting. And she says that conflict is actually good, not like fighting, but that you need to have healthy disagreements, what she calls healthy heat. That if she compares it in some ways to the role of a forest fire in maintaining a healthy forest, that you need an occasional, not an inferno, but you need an occasional fire
1: yes.
3: to help clear out the debris and allow the forest to grow.

0: we're going to talk to her this morning about how you fight better. She says that we are governed in some ways by toxic politeness, that people will go out of their way to crush, just bury that thing. We're not going to talk
1: about it. It's not healthy.
0: When her parents divorced, everybody said, oh, no, it was wild that they divorced because they never fought. And she said, that's not a good thing to never have those conflicts. How do you fight better? What is wrong with toxic politeness? And how can you employ these strategies at work, but also at home? We'll talk more about that coming up this morning.
1: I will be listening. Thank you, Matt.
0: Thank you.
1: Stay with us right here on CBC Radio 4, The Current at 8:37. That is right after the local news. It is 21 minutes after 8 o'clock. We've been hearing about prices for TIFF films going up and up, around $100 in some cases. It has some festival goers feeling priced out. But my next guest has found a way to enjoy the festivities without spending a lot. Sherri-Anne is a film student and content creator who's been talking about how to do TIFF on a budget. Good morning.
2: Good morning.
1: You've been going to TIFF for the last 4 years.
2: Yes.
1: Tell me about how prices have changed over that time.
2: I mean, I can't speak for others, but for myself personally, as a film student, I have felt that they've gotten more expensive. And, you know, I'm always trying to find ways around that. And I've learned to be more intentional with which films I do see. Because, I mean, you want to see everything, but honestly, there, with the increasing hype around TIFF, it can be difficult sometimes.
1: How do you enjoy TIFF then, and then keep your costs in line?
2: I think the biggest thing for me is to choose one film that you're absolutely dying to see, and then organize an entire day around that film. For example, on Sunday, I went to see the screening Onwards and Sideways by John Madden, and it was an incredible film. I enjoyed thoroughly every minute of it, but I also equally enjoyed just walking down Festival Street, all the freebies, the pop-ups and activations. So I think you can pick one thing you're really excited to see, but then also build an itinerary around that as well.
1: What was the one best freebie?
2: Definitely Ferrero Rocher, if you like chocolates, or Nescafe was also giving like coffees. So yeah, all of them are really nice, honestly.
1: Are there passes or discounts that filmgoers can access?
2: Absolutely. So if you're under 25 years old, I'd highly recommend getting the under 25 free pass. So this gives you, it's free, but it also gives you access to pre-sale tickets for TIFF and year-round programming for TIFF as well. So discounted films, even complimentary screenings throughout the year.
1: What are some of the best hidden gems that you've found at the festival?
2: I think there are so many every year, but this year specifically, there is the Cinema Cellar, which is kind of like the Criterion Closet from last year, but it's a permanent store on John Street. And you can find, you know, so many iconic films there, record players, even vinyls. So definitely go check it out if you're someone who loves film. I'm sure you can find a great gift there or just something to check out as well.
1: You love film, but not all of your friends are film lovers,
2: yes.
1: Right? Have your budgeting tips helped convince them to come out and enjoy the festival?
2: Yes, absolutely. I think I've stopped kind of forcing all my friends to watch every single screening that I want to watch. But I kind of frame it as a way to explore Toronto. I always learn something new about the city every time I come. So, you know, we love to grab a coffee at Varda, for example. If you're around TIFF Lightbox area, that's like a cafe inspired by Agnes Varda, which is one of my favorite female filmmakers. So, yeah, just kind of framing it as a way to explore King Street has brought a lot of friends to TIFF.
1: How is your love of film? How did that start?
2: I think I am an artist at heart. I started with painting, but I love the idea of documenting our life, of capturing our experiences. And so I think that's really where it began. Film is a medium that I'm slowly getting more into. I've studied it for many years from an academic perspective, but now at TIFF is where you can really see it come to life around you, which is, I guess, why that festival is so special to me.
1: How do you envision weaving film into your life? What does that look like?
2: I mean, everything from documenting, you know, just going to a coffee shop or telling a story. I think film at its core is about stories. So even the act of documentation, you are being a part of film.
1: What is your best free activity at TIFF?
2: I think everything on King Street, like I mentioned before.
1: The food,
2: the festivities, but also just the pass that I was mentioning as well. Or there are also free film screenings that happen at David Peacock Square occasionally. So definitely check those out. And I guess the best part for TIFF for me is always making new friends along the way. So even if you're waiting in line for a free chocolate, you might

0: meet one of your best friends in the future.
1: We started this conversation talking about escalating ticket prices and how some parts of the festival are becoming expensive and for some people out of reach. What would be your advice to the organizers of the festival when it comes to affordability?
0: I think just to have more affordable programming, that's very important, especially for younger audiences. I wouldn't want, you know, ticket prices alone to stop someone from watching a movie that could potentially change their life or open up their perspective. So yeah, more free events or, you know, some things involving students of film would be really helpful, I think, in getting the word out as well.
1: Well, you have another week to go.
0: Yes, we do.
1: What's on the schedule?
0: A couple more films, and I think definitely going to the Cinema Cellar, like I mentioned before.
1: Well, enjoy it all.
0: Thank you.
1: Sherry Ann is a film student and content creator. You can find her Cher's Travels on TikTok and on Instagram. Orville Peck puts out his new album, Mule, later this week. From it, this is All Ready.

0: New music from Orville Peck, Already Gone. It's from his new album, Mule, that comes out later this week. You're listening to Metro Morning on CBC Radio 1 99.1. You can also find us on the CBC Listen app.
1: This is CBC News. From CBC Toronto, it's 8:30. Good morning, I'm Nicole Martin. 12 degrees, mainly sunny in the city right now. Here's Jennifer with a look at the commute.
2: Nicole, King Street has reopened this morning from Spadina to University, but it will close again in that same area for TIFF from 3 p.m. until 11:59 p.m. today and again tomorrow.
1: Hundreds of deep-pocketed investors are in Toronto. They're here for the Prime Minister's Canada Investment Summit. Mark Carney is hoping to secure significant investment money. The CBC's Clara Pasika joins me live with the latest. Clara.
3: Nicole, the Prime Minister is looking to use his connections as a former central banker to get interest in Canada's major projects. At the

0: projects listed. They span different sectors. Many are energy and mining related, including a pipeline. Jeff Mahan is the director of geopolitical and international business at the consulting firm Strategy Corp. He says the summit is ambitious.
1: This is a pretty novel event for Canada. I do not recall any other event similar to this happening in our recent history. This is a stepping stone to help Canada attract more foreign investment. It is one piece in a bigger picture that the Carney government has put together as part of its economic program.
0: Not everyone agrees. Federal NDP leader Avi Lewis, among other critics, are criticizing the summit as a plan to save this country by selling it off. Nicole.
2: Thank you, Clara. The CBC's Clara Pasika. Well, now an update to a CBC Toronto investigation involving alleged real estate fraud. We first reported 4 years ago about a scheme mainly targeting the GTA's black community. Buyers were allegedly tricked into paying deposits for pre-construction homes to a company with a very similar name to a legitimate developer. A Brampton man is facing several fraud charges and civil lawsuits, which are still before the courts. But now, some buyers have been reimbursed by Tarion. That's the body that oversees the province's new home warranty program, which includes protecting buyers' deposits if a builder doesn't deliver. Lawyer Andrew Ballantyne submitted the claims on behalf of his clients and says the results are a big win.
3: There's a big risk in litigating this. You may end up spending a lot of time and money to end up with a very expensive piece of paper that says that you're owed money. They already know that. So this is a great opportunity to sort of guarantee at least their part or all of their deposit back through Tarion without having to take on that risk of being able to get a judgment and not being able to collect on that judgment.
2: Ballantyne says he previously hadn't expected Tarion coverage would apply since no actual developer was involved in the transactions. Seven of Ballantyne's clients have received reimbursements totaling more than $300,000. Four others have had their claims denied. Ballantyne said he's in contact with more than 100 others who collectively lost more than $4 million, and he plans to submit claims for many of them. Well, Toronto venue Wiggle Room recently shared a new policy banning smart glasses from its dance floor, a move the owner says has been well received. The owner, Takeen Nategi, says while he's fine with phone photography, he does hope more venues follow suit and opt to keep smart glasses off dance floors.
4: You could see somebody holding a phone in their hand, so you're more aware of your surroundings, that potentially you're being filmed. And you could tell the person, hey, don't film me. But these glasses in a nightclub, dark environment with a tiny lens, you can't know. And that's the real issue, is that people not knowing that they're being recorded.
2: Meanwhile, one of Toronto's newest nightclubs, Complex 19, is taking the idea a step further and banning photos altogether. They put a sticker on the phone's cameras and also provide private lockers as an option for guests to store it. Their team says the phoneless dance floor is a practice that's more common in Europe, and they want to bring that experience to Toronto. And lastly, a car show in Brampton this weekend offered all the high-octane sights and sounds you'd expect, but it also gave men the opportunity to be screened for prostate cancer. It's something organizers say can help with early detection, which is often key to treatment. CBC's Tyler Cheese has more.
5: The 17th Cruisin' for a Cure was held at Brampton CAA Center this weekend, offering free prostate-specific antigen blood tests for up to 200 men over the age of 40. Jim Dorsey, acting president of Prostate Cancer Support Brampton, says his own experience has motivated him to become involved with the initiative.
6: I'm a 27-year survivor myself, and no family should go through the hell that mine did when I was diagnosed. It took 6 months to actually get diagnosed and staged before treatment could start.
5: As for the show itself, he says any car that's shiny and noisy is welcome. That's evident from the range of classic cars, high-performance vehicles, and even Scooby-Doo's Mystery Machine. Meanwhile, Kim Vogel is the lead volunteer at the blood clinic.
7: Early detection is one of the great ways to actually treat it, so that's why I do it, is we save lives every year.
5: She says the community often expresses gratitude for the opportunity to get screened, as the PSA tests aren't covered by OHIP without a doctor's recommendation and can cost more than $40 out of pocket. Still, the organizers encourage all men over 40 to do the test every year. Tyler Cheese, CBC News, Brampton.
2: That is the CBC News. Jennifer's back with a look at the roads.
8: On the eastbound 403 in Mississauga, the HOV and two left lanes are now blocked approaching Erin Mills due to a collision cleanup. Only the right lane is getting through, and it's congested past Dundas towards Erin Mills. Westbound QEW west of 4 Drive, the right lane is blocked due to a stalled vehicle, but a collision approaching Brant has been cleared away. And on the eastbound QEW

0: approaching Dorvala, you'll find the center lane blocked due to a collision. Westbound 401, the ramp from southbound Kiel is closed for maintenance work. And west of Road 25, the center lane is blocked due to a collision. And on local streets, Jarvis is closed both ways from Dundas to Carlton due to a fire investigation. Back to Nicole with your forecast.
1: A mix of sun and cloud today, a high of 20 degrees. Right now in downtown Toronto, 12 degrees and mainly sunny.
2: Thank you, Nicole. Thank you, Jennifer. We will be watching what happens tonight as the first mayoral debate, the Daily Bread Food Bank. A debate starts at 7 o'clock, moderated by the CEO of Daily Bread, Neil Hetherington. I'm Jill Dempsey. I've been sitting in today for Chris Glover. Chris will be back with you again tomorrow. Expect a sunny day today with a high of 20 degrees.

0: fragile.
1: And so if we aren't fighting, there are a couple of things, and you've hinted at one of these, there are a couple of things that can happen. There can be what you call toxic politeness and an unhealthy peace. What is an unhealthy peace?
0: When no one feels like they can actually say the truth, when meaningful or important conversations never actually get had, hoping it'll pass, and not having the skills, permission, safety to have voice in a group or team or community that actually helps a group become better.
1: The other side of that is, and again, you've used this phrase already, this idea of healthy heat. What is healthy heat, and how do you distinguish between healthy and unhealthy heat?
0: I think of healthy heat as the ability to hold relevant tension with care long enough to be generative and clarifying.
1: Tell me more about that. And what does that look like?
0: So it looks like everything from two good friends, one doesn't get invited to their very close friend's wedding and sits and feels very hurt and then maybe betrayed, all the feelings that one goes through. Unhealthy peace could be sort of stewing and basically never saying anything. And at some level, that relationship might end. Mm. And unhealthy heat could be, you know, insulting the bride or groom and sort of, you know, going nuclear, bad mouthing them to everyone you know. Healthy heat might look like in the right moment and the right time saying, hey, I just wanted to check in. I'm so happy for you that you're getting married. You mean so much to me. I noticed that I wasn't invited to the wedding and totally get that that's your choice. But when you have a moment, I would love to, is there something that I did or I felt hurt or I felt surprised that I wasn't invited? Could we check in at some point?
1: Part of this is also about identifying what kind of fight or what kind of conflict we're in, right? How do you go about judging whether a conflict is relatively minor versus something that could wind up being more existential? You have kind of a matrix in the book with different kinds of conflict, right?
0: We tend to overreact to really loud conflicts, and we tend to underestimate quiet, but as you said, more existential conflicts. And so, and so in the book, in The Art of Fighting, I have a 2x2 matrix where basically on the y-axis is level of what I call existentialist, which means is this about us? Is this a fight about who we are as a group or a community, what we care about, how we do things around here? And on the y-axis is sort of level of loudness. And so a brawl, maybe, you know, a bar fight metaphorically, or even gang warfare or sort of like deep rivalry between two competing pharmaceutical companies, you know, loud, maybe in the papers. It's not that it's not a problem. It's not that there won't be damage. But it's not existential. It may be about interest. It may be about power. But if you move over into the right-hand quadrant of the graph, conflicts that you should pay attention to in the communities you care about are the questions that are the conflicts that start making a group ask, well, what are we? What do we care about? Are we currently in the U.S.? There's a big fight within the DSA, the Democratic Socialists of America. What does it actually mean to be a socialist? How close should we get to the Democrats? If we are growing in power, by the way, one of the triggers of conflict within groups is actually growing success. And so part of what my goal in The Art of Fighting is to help us sort of zoom out a little bit and first reframe and relook at conflict, not as poisonous or dysfunctional, but a certain amount as relevance, as meaning, as something, as tension you should pay attention to.
1: This can happen face to face, but I said in the introduction that technology has made it easier for us to get into fights, even with people that we don't really know or people that we don't have a close personal relationship with. When we were out speaking with people in Vancouver, we asked a woman in that city about this. Have a listen.
2: In the past, I haven't been the most effective at handling conflict, but I think over the years I've been able to learn and grow and take time. Before, I used to be very reactive. particularly via text message. Like, so I can say, in my relationship,

0: relationship, just letting my anger get the better of me and just going back and forth and writing words that you can't take back, sending them off, and or rage texting is what I would call it.
1: How has something like rage texting change the dynamic of conflicts? And it's not just texting. I mean, it can be some of the technologies that we use at work, or even just the way that people comment on things on social media.
2: It is much easier to rage text, rage comment, rage, Slack, than it is to quote unquote rage in person. And the listeners, very wise. It takes restraint to not use digital tools to turbocharge conflict in our lives. I spoke with a digital anthropologist in Rahaf Harfush for The Art of Fighting, and she studies digital fights online and fandom. And I asked her, how do we get better at fighting online? And she said, the digital tools we have are not designed for healthy conflict. They turbocharge conflict. And so in her group, she has a group of friends, as many people do with the group chat, they actually have an agreement that if things get hot in the chat, you pick up the phone.
1: Which seems, to not just a generation, but to the way that we operate now, to be outrageous to some people. I'm going to call you. Are you kidding me?
2: So part of what's so interesting is in these moments where we are able to connect in so many different ways, we have the ambient sense that we are connected, but we actually, it's supplementing our kind of real complex, even friction, healthy frictionful relationships in our more intimate friendships and lives. And it's much easier to actually hide behind a text. It's much easier to hide behind the written word. It's become kind of scarier and scarier to just have an in-person synchronized conversation, and particularly a tense one. But we need to get better at it.
1: A great example of this that you reference is From the Bear, which is this amazing TV series set in the world of restaurants, and those restaurants can be explosive and the hotbed of real conflict. And in this scene from The Bear, Chef Carmi has sharp words for his sous chef, Sydney. And then he makes this gesture with his hand in which he brushes his fist over his heart.
3: Chef, that's way too much acid.
4: Oh, my God.
3: Holy shit.
4: Did I f*** up your recipe or?
3: No, I must have just given you the wrong count. It's fine.
4: Wait, do you need Rolaid or something? Did I give you heartburn?
3: No. It's I'm sorry. I'm sighing. Two of my old chefs used to do it. If they were angry, fighting on the line, I helped. It was like their version of, let's talk about this later,
1: What do you make of that?
2: I think it's such a beautiful and rare example in pop culture of healthy heat, of tools that don't necessarily require, long conversations. We have so few tools in our collective life to hold heat. We think all conflict needs to just be, talked through. And part of what Chef Carmi is showing in the scene is he's being an artful fighter. And he's using a symbol and he's then teaching it, right? She doesn't know what it actually means. Restaurants are fast moving places. You can't always pause and have a 20-second conversation. The souffle is going to burn. And so he uses a symbol that's basically acknowledging, in fact, taking responsibility for a moment where he just says, I'm sorry. I saw that scene. I was so moved by it. And it was a moment in my life where I was storming, if you will, with my son. I know, even me. And we were getting into this like dynamic where I felt like the only way he would listen to me is if I screamed, and I hated screaming. He hated it. It would lose my temper. And so I told him about this little motion from the bear, and I said, okay, when I really, really need you to listen and I really need you to calm down and I really mean it, with no more goofing around time, I'm going to just rub my right hand over my heart. And he was like, okay, got it. And we tried it for many months and it worked. I almost feel like we're like close to illiterate with conflict tools or skills. Like all of our tools are so blunt. And I felt so grateful to have that tool delivered me through popular culture to try a very simple technique, which was actually a moment of connection with my son without anyone else even needing to know.
1: Let me ask you about another workplace that you write about in the book. And this is an organization in New York City. People were putting up Black Lives Matter flags at their desks. And then other people started to put out Blue Lives Matter flags. And then all

conversation with the very proud Zorga Kaunuk. She's in two films premiering at the Toronto International Film Festival in the heart of the South and in Alaska. You can also see her as Millie on the show North of North. The second season of the show is rolling out this month on CBC TV, CBC Gem, and 8BP.

Nunavut's Reet with Ikyakik, which is her cover of Dua Lipa's track Levitating, sung in Inuktitut. That's one of the songs that you can hear in the series North of North, and you can start watching season 2 of that show on CBC Gem now. Coming up on Q, when singer-songwriter Spencer Burton's son got very sick, he says music became even more important to him and his family. Spencer will tell you about the thing his son said to him from his hospital bed that moved him to write his powerful new song, Bound for Home. You're going to hear that song and my conversation with Spencer Burton in just a minute. I'm Ali Hassan, sitting in for Tom Power, and Q's back in just a bit.

0: CBC Toronto, mainly sunny, 13 degrees. I'm Nicole Martin. Here are your top stories. Prime Minister Mark Carney is welcoming the world's investors to Toronto today for a high-stakes summit aimed at attracting new investment to Canada. Hundreds of executives and global asset managers are arriving to look at some major Canadian projects and plans over these 2 days. Carney, members of his cabinet, and premiers from across the country will be pitching investors on opportunities in multiple sectors, including energy, infrastructure, and critical minerals. And CBC first reported 4 years ago about a real estate scheme mainly targeting the GTA's Black community. Buyers were allegedly tricked into paying deposits for pre-construction homes to a company with a very similar name to a legitimate developer. A Brampton man is facing several fraud charges and civil lawsuits, which are still before the courts, but now some buyers have been reimbursed by Tarion. 7 clients have received reimbursements totaling more than $300,000. 4 others have had their claims denied. More news ahead. Here's the weather forecast for Toronto, Hamilton, and Niagara. A mix of sun and cloud today, a high of 20 degrees. Partly cloudy this evening, will dip to a low of 12 degrees overnight. And then tomorrow, a mix of sun and cloud, windy in the morning, chance of showers in the afternoon, and a high of 24. For Peterborough and the Kawarthas, increasing cloudiness today, a high of 18 degrees. A clear sky this evening, some fog patches developing overnight, a low of 6 degrees. Tomorrow, a mix of sun and cloud, a chance of showers late in the morning and in the afternoon, and a high of 21.
1: Ali Hassan in for Tom Power. You're listening to Q. Now, for most of us, home is a place that we're from. It's a place we return to. It could be a place of safety and comfort. For the Canadian country folk singer Spencer Burton,

And home took on a whole new meaning when he found himself at his son's bedside in the hospital while the young boy spent 3 months recovering from brain surgery. Songwriting became a way to get through what was likely an unimaginably difficult time, and those songs became an album.

0: Have you ever heard that Neil Young quote where he said, I found that I was going towards the mainstream, so I swung towards the ditch.
1: Oh, cool.
0: Isn't that cool?
1: I've never heard that. I mean, he made the ditch into the mainstream then, I suppose.
0: I guess so. But I guess the question I want to ask based on that is,

That's Feist with Hiding Out in the Open. Feist is going into the Canadian Songwriters Hall of Fame on September 26th. And that is it for Q today. Tomorrow on the show, Ince Choi, the creator of Kim's Convenience, is back with a new play called Son of a Preacher Man. Ince will tell you about what it was like growing up a preacher's kid, or a PK for short, and how acting and the arts took him away from becoming a man of the cloth. I'm Ali Hassan. Thanks for listening. I'm going to be here all week. I'll see you back here real soon.

0: criteria, since she proved that she paid a deposit to a vendor who did not build a home and didn't refund her.
1: That's a huge win for these purchasers.
0: Seven of Ballantyne's clients have collectively been reimbursed more than $300,000. Four others have had their claims denied. He says he's in touch with more than 100 other buyers and plans to submit claims for many of them. He estimates their lost deposits total at least $4 million. Sarah McMillan, CBC News, Toronto.
2: In other news, the search continues in Indonesia for survivors of Sunday's deadly ferry accident. The vessel capsized in bad weather with 240 people on board. At least six people have died, with more than 100 others rescued. Laura Westbrook reports.
3: Ambulances arrive at the port city of Banjarmasin to take survivors for treatment. The ferry had departed from Surabaya, sailing between the islands of Java and Borneo, before reporting rough seas. Then it lost contact with its operator, and officials say it capsized. It reportedly took place at around midnight local time, when many people were asleep. One survivor called Akmal describes how he was rescued.
4: I was drifting in the sea from 1 to 10 a.m. Then, at 10 a.m., I was found by another ship and evacuated.
3: Another survivor says there were not enough life jackets for all the passengers, and some people had been fighting to get one. The rescue operation is ongoing to find those still missing. Laura Westbrook for CBC News, Hong Kong.
2: And we are learning of yet another ferry accident in Asia. A passenger ferry sank off the coast of the Pacific island nation of Vanuatu. Officials say more than 30 of the 47 people on board are missing. One person is dead. The incident is being blamed on bad weather and overcrowding on the boat. That is the CBC News from Toronto. I'm Nicole Martin. This is CBC Radio 1, 99.1. Here's the weather forecast for Toronto, Hamilton, and Niagara. A mix of sun and cloud today, a high of 20 degrees. Partly cloudy this evening, will dip to a low of 12 degrees overnight. And then tomorrow, a mix of sun and cloud, windy in the morning, chance of showers in the afternoon, and a high of 24. For Peterborough and the Kawarthas, increasing cloudiness today, a high of 18 degrees. A clear sky this evening, some fog patches developing overnight, a low of 6 degrees. Tomorrow, a mix of sun and cloud, a chance of showers late in the morning and in the afternoon, and a high of 21.

Usually I feel like, okay, I watched this video. I took this video and I watched this video over and over again. I kept on crying as I was, because she walks up to the note. Like she's literally walking up in order to deliver this gigantic note because again, like she'd be not hurt.

0: And breaches.
1: Yes. But it was the mohair suit. Maybe that's why Trump responded by threatening to ban Bombardier outright, because that was his only response, was just banning all the jets.
2: Because news with Gavin Crawford.
0: There's some Canadian. Anybody know about Angine de Poitrine?
1: Mm-hmm.
0: Hell yeah, man. Anyway, that's it.
1: I'm Gavin Crawford, and this is Because News. This week I'm joined by panelists Alice Moran, Chris Siddiqui, and Emma Hunter. You can catch Emma in the new baseball comedy Slow Pitch, streaming September 25th on Crave. Ooh.

mostly sunny, 18 degrees in Toronto. I'm Khalil Hassanali with the CBC News Update. Some buyers who are involved in an alleged real estate fraud investigation have started to get reimbursed. Buyers, mainly from the GTA's Black community, were allegedly tricked into paying deposits for pre-construction homes to a company with a very similar name to a legitimate developer. Seven clients have received reimbursements totaling more than $300,000. Four others had their claims denied. A Brampton man is facing several fraud charges and civil lawsuits, which are still before the courts. And investors from around the globe are in Toronto today. Prime Minister Mark Carney is hoping to convince them to spend more money in Canada. The federal government wants to pull in significant investment money to fund major projects across the country. The summit is looking for builders in particular. 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The weather forecast for Toronto, Hamilton, and Niagara: a mix of sun and cloud today with a high of 20 degrees, partly cloudy overnight, dropping down to a low of 12. And we have a mix of sun and cloud again tomorrow with a chance of showers in the afternoon, getting up to a high of 24 degrees and partly cloudy again on Wednesday and 26. For Peterborough and the Kawarthas, increasing cloudiness through the day today. We have a high of 18. It's going to be clear tonight, dropping down to 6 degrees. And a mix of sun and cloud tomorrow, chance of showers, getting up to a daytime high of 21 degrees.

and much anticipated Crave original Yaga. Jess Salguero is an actor from Winnipeg. She starred in Frasier and is about to lead the upcoming softball comedy Slow Pitch. Yaga and Slow Pitch are both out later this year, so go watch it. Go check it out. The books they talked about today were Half His Age by Jeanette McCurdy, The Witch by Marie Njaye, and I Who Have Never Known Men by Jacqueline Hartman. Thank y'all so much for bringing the Bad Gal Cartel to the next chapter. I hope we can do this again.

0: mostly sunny, 18 degrees in Toronto. I'm Khalil Hassanali with the CBC News Update. Some buyers who are involved in an alleged real estate fraud investigation have started to get reimbursed. Buyers, mainly from the GTA's Black community, were allegedly tricked into paying deposits for pre-construction homes to a company with a very similar name to a legitimate developer. Seven clients have received reimbursements totaling more than $300,000. Four others had their claims denied. A Brampton man is facing several fraud charges and civil lawsuits, which are still before the courts. And investors from around the globe are in Toronto today. Prime Minister Mark Carney is hoping to convince them to spend more money in Canada. The federal government wants to pull in significant investment money to fund major projects across the country. The summit is looking for builders in particular. 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The weather forecast for Toronto, Hamilton, and Niagara: a mix of sun and cloud today with a high of 20 degrees, partly cloudy overnight, dropping down to a low of 12. And we have a mix of sun and cloud again tomorrow with a chance of showers in the afternoon, getting up to a high of 24 degrees and partly cloudy again on Wednesday and 26. For Peterborough and the Kawarthas, increasing cloudiness through the day today. We have a high of 18. It's going to be clear tonight, dropping down to 6 degrees. And a mix of sun and cloud tomorrow, chance of showers, getting up to a daytime high of 21 degrees.
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0: for multiple sclerosis research. And so we did that every year in school. And it was like my love of books and my love of being competitive all in one place. And so during that like 2 week period in school, I would just zoom through books. And so it just kind of kept on going from there.
1: Gamified reading. That's the secret exactly. for parents. By the way, if you are wondering why it sounds so apocryphal in the space we're in, we're actually at the practice facility for the Toronto Tempo.

0: these characters are often really based on a lot of people's impersonal or personal experiences. And so I think reading has that ability to continue to do that and create these worlds and allow you to escape your reality at some times while also constantly learning something.
1: Right. And that's really necessary for athletes because it takes you out of the world that you're, and you can redefine your identity by something other than.
0: Absolutely.
1: Yeah. No, yeah. That's beautiful. Well, she cracks the whip. She's an English teacher. And she happens to have drained the first points ever by the Toronto Tempo. Kia Nurse, thank you for joining us.
0: Thank you.
1: Keep on reading. Hope we do this again.
0: Absolutely. This is the best interview. Coming to practice and I'm talking about books? Come on.
1: Yes. We're here for you.

0: here is a tale that might make your heart flutter, even stop. Here's the story. Boy meets boy. Boys become friends. Boys fall in love. The tale, Heartstopper, by Alice Oseman, the beloved graphic novel that started out as a self-published comic series on Tumblr and Tapas, but since then, Heartstopper's become massively popular. But now, this heartfelt series is coming to an end. CBC Books producer Bridget Raimundo is in the studio with me today. She's here to gush about this comic and let those of us who are uninitiated into why it's so special. Hello, Bridget.
1: Hello.
0: Welcome back. You're here to gush. Welcome back to the next chapter. Thank you for joining me, as always. So, to the uninitiated, some of our listeners might be, Heartstopper? What is that? Or maybe they know the movie or the TV show. So why don't you tell us what the series is about?
1: Yeah, like you mentioned, it started as a webcomic in 2016. Mm-hmm. And Alice Oseman, that basically was posting snippets of this comic online for free for people to read. It was totally crowdfunded by fans, the first volume of comics. And then was acquired and published as the first volume in 2019. This is quintessential, just like lovely, fluffy, good YA romance. It's about these two boys, Charlie and Nick, who meet at school, and they are discovering themselves, they're coming of age, and they start to develop feelings for each other. And it's a very sweet story.
0: Wonderful. And I'm told that you actually have your own romance story when it comes to these comics. Can you dish?
1: Yeah, I met my partner, Alex, when we worked at a children's bookstore together in 2022. And we were friends first, friends and coworkers. And we discovered the series, knew that the show was coming out, and decided to buddy read it together when we were still just friends. I came out in the fall of 2019. So we immediately went into COVID, and I did not explore anything about this newfound part of my identity until we came out of the pandemic. So this was coincided with sort of my first experience with queer love. There's weirdly a lot of parallels in our story.
0: Like even what? Though,
1: well, I mean, it's interesting because they're teenage boys in a British school. I'm not a teenage boy in a British school, nor have I ever been. But because it was my first sort of queer coming of age experience, I had that later in life. You have a sort of second adolescence if you're an adult coming out later in life.
0: Right.
1: And so a lot of the experiences of just figuring out my feelings, doing what Nick did of Googling and taking the Am I Gay quiz online, like trying to figure out those feelings, I saw a lot of that reflected sort of at the same time as reading the books.
0: What can you tell me about the graphics and style of these comics?
1: Oh, it's so sweet and simplistic. I really love the art style, and it just feels very nostalgic to me. And now it's become this iconic thing with the leaves that Alice draws as they're feeling all their fluttering feelings.
0: Okay, so the leaves blowing in the wind is a metaphor.

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1: It's Canada's most prestigious competition for new short fiction. The CBC Short Story Prize is on. Send in your best original unpublished

0: side because they called it un-American. They said it cannot be that an artist is refusing to sing in English.
1: Because certain political movements take music and art and fashion, what we call aesthetics, very seriously.
2: Now they're giving us Bad Bunny. The Super Bowl has announced a new halftime show, Bad Bunny.
3: Yeah.
2: Are you a big Bad Bunny guy?
3: Not a fan.
2: Not a fan.

0: guy Hugo Ball, who wore a paper suit and looked like a human rocket. Dada was anti-war, anti-bourgeois, while futurism was grooming a far-right political movement. And the Italian futurists were pushing back against a world they thought had gone fat and stale.
1: Their aesthetic to counter this staleness was built around speed, aggression, machines, conflict.
2: We're going to burn museums. That's what he said as a kind of metaphor of his iconoclasm. Burn museums. Reject the Renaissance in favor of this embrace of modernity.
1: That ancient cities like Rome or Florence and Venice needed to be burned down or flooded, that museums and libraries needed to be burned down, that there needed to be a new beauty in the world to replace the decadent culture that had emerged after a century of European prosperity.
2: Along with this embrace of modernity, Marinetti also venerated and celebrated violence, had a notion of a cult of the warrior, a cult of the combatant. And his movement was not only an aesthetic movement and a cultural movement, but it was also a political movement.
0: How would you describe the kind of sound of the futurists?
1: So it's extremely jarring, dissonant, often mechanical, using homemade instruments with all kinds of grinding and whirring sounds that are meant to replicate the beauty of the machine age, in their view. This music and these instruments were clearly meant to be provocations, and the futurists would hold these special soirees where they would have demonstrations of the music and poetry readings.
3: Serbuca, noia bianca, piulana del rumore del pensiero, imbottigliatura sonora del cielo, rumore rotativo del sole, ricordi incotonati.
1: And invariably at these soirees, riots would break out and people would be aghast at what was going on stage. And that's precisely the energy that the futurists wanted to provoke.
4: Ma che cosa stai dicendo?
1: They wanted conflict and outrage and violence. And again, this is why they then will gravitate toward the early fascist movement.
2: The futurists, in creeping with the celebration of machine, technology, primitivism, and the idea of militarism, founded a whole movement around the cult of the airplane, Aeropittura, which celebrated machine technology in the context of aerial combat.
0: The first ever aerial bombing mission was November 1911 near Libya. It was an Italian plane. The pilot, Giulio Gavotti, dropped four hand grenades wrapped in a leather pouch. The Ottoman Empire claimed the Italians had bombed a hospital. The first time in history, and not the last. The futurists were thrilled.
1: And their ultimate vehicle for achieving this cultural revolution was war. And so they were early advocates for Italy's intervention in World War I. This is ultimately what brings them close to Mussolini, is their joint interest in war as a revolutionary instrument. In their words, it is the hygiene of the world, a cleanser, a bath of warm blood. If Italy in the early 20th century was backward, underdeveloped, high illiteracy rates, a lack of identification with the nation state, that this was because Italians were too stuck in the past. They were too enthralled to what they called passatismo, pastism. And therefore, war would sweep all of these cobwebs away and pave the way for futurism, quite literally.
0: Italy was part of

0: the Triple Alliance with Austria-Hungary and Germany, but stayed neutral at the start of the war. A year later, they declared war on Germany as part of the Entente with Great Britain. By 1918, 460,000 Italians had been killed, and almost a million were injured. Many of these wounded men and their returning comrades would later become the source of Mussolini's power.
1: On Ideas in the Afternoon, this is Fashionable Fascism, The Aesthetics of Hate. I'm Nahla Ayed.
2: Mostly sunny, 18 degrees in Toronto. I'm Khalil Hassan Ali with the CBC News Update. Some buyers who are involved in an alleged real estate fraud investigation have started to get reimbursed. Buyers, mainly from the GTA's Black community, were allegedly tricked into paying deposits for pre-construction homes to a company with a very similar name to a legitimate developer. Seven clients have received reimbursements totaling more than $300,000. Four others had their claims denied. A Brampton man is facing several fraud charges and civil law lawsuits, which are still before the courts. And investors from around the globe are in Toronto today. Prime Minister Mark Carney is hoping to convince them to spend more money in Canada. The federal government wants to pull in significant investment money to fund major projects across the country. The summit is looking for builders in particular. 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The weather forecast for Toronto, Hamilton, and Niagara: a mix of sun and cloud today with a high of 20 degrees, partly cloudy overnight, dropping down to a low of 12. And we have a mix of sun and cloud again tomorrow with a chance of showers in the afternoon, getting up to a high of 24 degrees and partly cloudy again on Wednesday in 26. For Peterborough and the Kawarthas, increasing cloudiness through the day today. We have a high of 18. It's going to be clear tonight, dropping down to 6 degrees, and a mix of sun and cloud tomorrow. Chance of showers, getting up to a daytime high of 21 degrees.
1: Welcome back to Ideas in the Afternoon and to a documentary we're calling Fashionable Fascism, The Aesthetics of Hate.
3: Mussolini, hailed by his compatriots as the genius of Italy, addresses 500,000 fascists from the Piazza del Duomo in Milan.
4: Another popular song from the era, which is sort of like still around in neo-fascist circles, is called Faccetta Nera, which means little blackface.
5: Si muta l'artipiano, guardi il mare, muretta che sei schiava tra le schiave.
4: And this was a song composed during the invasion of Ethiopia.
5: E un tricolore sventola per te.
4: It is a love song addressing an Ethiopian woman, an Abyssinian woman, saying, "We are coming to liberate you from backwardness and ignorance and slavery." They still practiced domestic slavery in Ethiopia. And one of the justifications that the fascists gave for invading Ethiopia is that they were going to end slavery. That was a humanitarian mission, even as they were basically enslaving Ethiopians themselves.
6: Right, yeah.
4: But there is a whole discourse around Ethiopia eroticizing African women.
6: Okay.
4: Particularly because essentially it was only Italian men, soldiers and settlers, going over there. And so there was this fetishization of the beauty of Ethiopian women, which then in real terms took the form of essentially taking on concubines or forced marriages to local women.
6: And justification of rape during wartime, too, I would assume.
4: Exactly. Absolutely.

0: If I went to Rome now, how much of the fascist fingerprint am I going to see on that city still?
1: You would see a tremendous amount. So when it comes to their interventions in the historic center, the emblematic case is a street called the Via dei Fori Imperiali, or the Road of the Imperial Forums, which runs from Piazza Venezia, the kind of center of the city, to the Colosseum. And it passes by all the Roman Forum and all the forums built by Rome's emperors. It was explicitly envisioned as a

0: And one thing that's interesting about this idea of the anesthetizing effect of fascism is you can't have a conversation with somebody who's drawn to that ideology. It's like having a conversation with somebody who's under anesthesia, who's asleep. It just won't work. There's no dialogue to have there.
1: Yeah. There's a sense in which the anesthetic element of fascism numbs thought as well. It makes it harder to have a dialogue. It makes it harder to discuss things with people. You know, it made me think of this German term, Gleichschaltung, right, which means literally synchronization. And this was a term that was from engineering, which means coordinating electrical circuits. But in Nazi Germany, it described the policy of Nazification, of bringing all political, cultural, and civic realms into line with National Socialism.

0: But there's the famous Susan Sontag essay from the 70s in the New York Review of Books, talking about the sexualization of fascism. So I'm wondering, in talking even about Mussolini as the virile, shirtless philanderer, why this connection between sexualization and fascism?
1: Well, as you say, I think at its core, it's about strength and virility and the assertion of masculine dominance. Mussolini very much cultivated this image. He, for example, encouraged rumors of his many infidelities and affairs and had himself photographed with beautiful actresses and socialites to reinforce this image that he was a man's man. One of the models for Mussolini's body language was actually an early film star in Italy called Maciste, who was basically a bodybuilder and who appeared in films at the turn of the century as a kind of Tarzan-like figure, shirtless, performing acts of strength.
2: Nuova avventura di Maciste. Non di un maciste qualsiasi, ma del vero maciste.
3: The paramilitary element of Nazism, which was extreme, you know, did embody the notion, should we say, of homosocial community. So a bonding around mythic notions of male virility, stoicism, the exercise of violence in a disciplined way, collectivity. We could see that in Leni Riefenstahl's Triumph of the Will. One sees these images of the Nuremberg rallies with coordinated movements, individuals lost in a mass, as it were, of a collective identity. The sum is greater than the parts that compose it. All this did lend itself to the notion of homosocial bonding as a central thread. Femininity is restricted to a domestic sphere, to procreation, really divorced from this warrior cult that was central to the fascists.
2: Un eroe leggendario, Maciste.
4: And power means men. At first, it's national pride, as Mussolini boasts that all Italians will be straight and strong. Italian youth is built for better life and brighter future.
5: One of Sontag's other interests, and she herself was queer, was the queer culture of the New York downtown demi-monde of her time. Even in a relatively short time, you know, we're talking about the early 1970s, after World War

0: Make more art. The conclusion to fashionable fascism, the aesthetics of hate, by contributor Tom Jokinen. Special thanks to Bill Siegmund in New York, Jessica Lindsay and Madeline Green at CBC Victoria, Elliot Fong and John Artel at KUCR in Riverside, California. Lisa Ayuso is the web producer for Ideas. Technical production, Emily Carvazio, Sam McNulty, and Danielle Duval. Nicola Lukšić is the senior producer. Greg Kelly is the executive producer of Ideas. And I'm Nala Ayed.
1: Sorry.
2: Are you good?
3: Yeah, I'm good.
2: Are you sure?
3: Yeah, yeah, let's go again. 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
6: Hi there, I'm Farah Morali. Coming up, leaders of some prominent AI companies are sounding the alarm, calling for a slowdown of the technology's development. We tell you what's being said. Plus, with the rise of wearable technology, we tell you about a Toronto dance venue that is banning smart glasses inside the space. All coming up on Here and Now. Stay with us.

0: AI companies are sounding the alarm on the speed of its development. And they're now calling for a slowdown. We will break down what that discussion has been around and what the reaction has been coming up. But first, let's talk traffic, shall we?
1: Okay.
0: It's Monday afternoon. Lots of folks back to the office today. How are things looking on the roads, Kev?
1: We're back to work. It was a very, very busy weekend for me.
0: You've been working all weekend, haven't
1: yeah,
0: you?
1: Yeah, and now a very busy start to our drive. A couple of things just on the eastbound 401 alone. Eastbound 401 collectors at Dixie, they're telling us now the four right lanes are blocked off with this stall south of the airport. So, yeah, I'll keep that monitoring that situation. We had a problem with the stall at Dixon not far from this just recently clear, but I passed this on my way in when I was heading westbound on the 401. Eastbound 401 past Markham Road, out to Port Union. All of the express lanes remain blocked off. This for a very serious crash investigation. OPP and, of course, emergency crews, they remain busy. They're on scene. And so, too, is the backup. Heavy, heavy backup, as you can imagine. So heads up Scarborough with that. And in all of that, eastbound 401 Express at Nielsen, there's also a stalled vehicle block in the left lane. So, yeah, very slow go right now. On the westbound side of the express, approaching Bayview, left lane stalled dump truck. OPP are there on scene there as well. And the southbound Keel ramp to the westbound 401 closed off right now with maintenance. In town on city streets out in Brampton, Chincoosey is closed, Sandalwood, and all ways, and that's for a crash investigation. Avoid it if you can. TIFF is in full swing, and so too are all the road closures. And same as last week, we got more planned track work for Line 1. We'll talk about it later.
0: Okay, thanks very much for that, Kev. We are going to check in now with our meteorologist, Colette Kennedy. She joins us now with a look at the Monday afternoon forecast. I was thinking about you, Colette, this morning. It was a bit chillier than most Monday mornings. I actually sent my kid to daycare with pants for the first time instead of shorts because it was that chilly. It feels like fall is creeping up upon us slowly.
2: Yeah, it's certainly trying, making inroads here and there and then backing off again. So, yeah, the overnight low last night was, essentially 12 degrees, 11.9. So a cooler start. Even at 8 a.m., it was only 13 degrees. So mm-hmm. And that's what we were up against. And currently it's 19 degrees. So we've had increasing clouds, mostly cloudy being reported at Pearson, and the breeze out of the south-southwest at about 10 degrees. But at times we've been definitely dealing with more of a northwesterly flow, and that's had a cooler feel to it as well. Overnight tonight we'll have partly cloudy skies, 13 degrees for the low. And then we do have a system approaching tomorrow that will give us a few periods of some light shower activity. So some showers early and then perhaps a break and then another round coming through a little bit later in the day. However, it's going to feel a little bit muggier. I wouldn't say muggy, but a little more than what it is today in terms of the dew points going up with that system coming towards us, and a high of 23 for Tuesday. So essentially very close to seasonal, just a tad above for your daytime high on Tuesday. And then it gets even warmer and a nice looking day on Wednesday, and some more showers towards the end of the week. So we'll go through all of that a little later in the show.
0: Okay, sounds like I got to keep those shorts handy then for the rest of the week.
2: Yes, I think so, especially second half of the day, right?
0: Okay,
2: yeah.
0: Good to know for laundry purposes. Thanks so much.
2: You're welcome.
0: We're going to check in now with Khalil Hasnelli. He is keeping tabs of the big news stories that are making headlines today. He does that from inside our CBC Toronto newsroom. He's in our studio now with a look at what some of those big stories are. Hey, Khalil.
3: Hi, Farah. So we're going to have more on the investment summit happening in the city of Toronto. Both domestic and international investors are here. Ottawa, in the end, they want to get $1 trillion worth of investments into this country by 2030. So over the next 5 years or so. So that's the goal of this summit for Prime Minister Mark Carney. And the Toronto Zoo is unveiling their newest pygmy hippo to the public tomorrow. Maple was born in early August, adjusting to her new environment with her mom. So we're going to have more on that as well.
0: I've seen some photos.
3: Very cute.
0: Very, very cute. Mm. Okay, look forward to that update. Thanks so much, Khalil. Well, we know the city of Toronto is used to playing other major cities in film and TV, but a new movie shot right here puts one of the city's neighborhoods in the spotlight. Sunburn has its world premiere at TIFF tonight. It is set in St. Jamestown on one of the hottest days of the year. Metro Morning reporter Hayden Waters met some of its cast and the director there at the basketball court just off Bleecker Street.

0: Hi, my name is Cyril Poblet, and I'm the director of Summer League. We're at Nike Court in St. Jamestown, aka Bleecker Street. I was born and raised in St. Jamestown my whole life. So yeah, it's a place that just means a lot to me.
1: How did this film come to be exactly?
0: I always tell people that I was watching Lady Bird when I was getting into film, and I thought that movie was just so beautiful, and I felt like, why am I related to this? I'm not a white girl from the suburbs, you know? But it's just something about it that was just so beautiful, and I realized like there wasn't a film to that kind of degree for people that look like me, where you could just make mistakes, grow up, have fun, find yourself as a young child. I kind of wanted to make, you know, Lady Bird for the hood. I mean, I grew up in a bunch of buildings around here. It was a time in my life where like I wanted to get out of here just because of like the preconceived notions that people kind of put into, you know, my community. And so I wanted to escape, but then I like we learned how to love it again. So it was like an internal battle I had to figure out with myself.
1: When did you get the sense that this would be like a great neighborhood to play a role in a film?
0: I always looked at St. Jamestown as being like a beautiful, magical place. You know, I don't know, it's just like a beautiful neighborhood. And I always appreciated when I was a kid, people look at it and they see a hood or like low income and like dirty, but I don't know, I like how the sun hits the buildings and the shadows are dispersed on the ground and the sounds of families and kids playing, I think. You know, there's just a beautiful space to be in, and I wanted to kind of capture that. But yeah, this is kind of like, we shot a lot over here. There's a lot of scenes that we shot around here. 700, we shot the scene when the boys are looking up. I don't know, I just found myself looking up a lot. When I look at the buildings, I know there's people in those, behind those windows, and that there's like a lot of untold stories. And then the ground over here did a lot of shadow work. And so this was like shot over here. This is the opening scene when we're first outside. I don't know if you can see the building, but that building right there.
2: Hi, my name is Ariana Shannon. I play Cece in Sunburn. Cece is a teenage girl, and she's struggling. When we meet her in the film, she's struggling with loneliness and wanting more independence in her life. Through the events of it being a heat wave and a blackout, she is taken along the journey of just experiencing what life looks like without social media and just experiencing the neighborhood and the connections that she has. So I would say in all of that, she is, while she's struggling with some things, she's curious.
1: What did you learn about the neighborhood while doing this here?
2: It is really like a tight-knit community. Like everyone knows everyone and everyone is looking out for everyone you see. I feel like even just experiencing like Sunburn as a whole and seeing the other work that he's done and then being able to be physically here in the neighborhood, it gave us just a deeper understanding of Serve and what he was writing, because this is where he grew up, whether it's like emotional points or the factors or just what makes the film itself, what makes it coming from Serve as he wrote it as well as directing it. It was literally just a piece of him. So I feel like we just had so much understanding of Serve, and it was just like, I just feel lucky to have seen a piece of him and his work and his mind and what it's come to fruition to be.
3: Hi, my name is Sean Blackwood and I play Vince.
4: Hi, my name is Joshua Ober and I play Shay.
5: This guy helped me with my audition, and then we went to the callback and he was there, and I'm like, what's going on? Well, wait, I didn't know we were auditioning for the same situation. And we did audition together as opposing characters, as we are in the movie, and killed that.
6: So you're also roommates.
5: Yeah. And we're playing best friends, so it actually was very simple, I find. And we could just riff off each other, and we know how we are, and it brought a lot of our personality out in the movie.
4: I feel like every neighborhood shares a certain essence, if that makes sense. Like, although I'm from, like, Mornell, he's from Malvern, and now we're shooting in Bleecker, it's like, the community feels like all the same. Like, I feel like a lot of people that are not from these areas feel like really scared because of what they hear going on. But like, everyone that's from here will tell you how beautiful it is. Turn the cameras around, there's all these kids playing, like, they're not scared. You know what I mean? So I kind of felt like home being here in a sense. And this somewhat kind of became a little bit of that, just being here on set every day.
5: And the same thing, I feel like Bleecker is special though, because it's condensed. And there is other players that areas that are more condensed. Like where I'm from specifically, Malvern's more spread out, right? So we don't really have people coming together in every single moment as much as like Bleecker. I think Bleecker is very similar to, maybe more similar to Mornell, or like Brooklyn is something I compare it to a lot. So it's a special place for sure. And it's that they made us feel welcome here, you know what I mean? The kids were here and they would hail us up and stuff like that, so it was dope.
4: Everywhere you see, we've shot somewhere during the

0: film, and there's always the same kind of people, like same people every morning here playing basketball. We played with them before rolling and stuff like that. It's just rich in people, rich in spirit. Yeah, honestly.
1: That's a call out front. You'd have to speak it to them too.
2: How has your relationship with Bleeker changed through this process of making this film?
3: I think it just made me fall in love with it more. And there's a curiosity with art in Bleeker. And when we were shooting, a lot of the community was so curious about the cameras and the gear. And that made me happy because, like, it just shows, like, a lot of curiosity from the neighborhood. And I think if we can give him access to other forms of what is possible, I think that's just like a step forward, you know, for us. I think there's a lot of beautiful stories here. And I think I'm going to keep coming back here until, like, I feel like my tank is empty. I feel like I have a couple more stories I want to tell in this neighborhood. But I think if we're given the chance to kind of dream and explore our world and make stories that are not always just like about our trauma and about like the sad stuff, I think there's just like endless possibilities. And I always keep coming back here because I think there's just a lot of beautiful untold stories, and I want to make sure I do justice and continue to give platforms for those types of stories, you know. I would never imagine to be in a position like this growing up. So yeah, I think it just gives hope to the young kids from Bleeker Street and other communities that are like Bleeker.
4: A big thank you to Metro Morning reporter Hayden Waters for that. He was speaking with the director and some of the cast members of the film Sunburn. It is set and shot right here in the St. Jamestown community. You also heard music from Toronto's More More, which is featured in that film. The world premiere is happening tonight at Scotiabank Theatre as part of TIFF, but surprise, surprise, it is already sold out. It is 3:17, and you are listening to Here and Now. Well, Toronto's Callisway is getting ready to celebrate the release of her new album. It is called Unstoppable. From it, here's a little sneak peek. This is Not So Sweet.

0: That is Callous Way with Not So Sweet. That is music off her brand new album. She's going to mark that album with a show this Saturday night at the Drake Underground. Why do I feel like Kevin is going to be trying to get there?
1: I'm trying to see, but I got to host another 50th birthday party coming up this weekend.
0: You're just like chock full of hosting duties.
1: Listen,
0: lately.
1: This weekend alone, 3 baseball games on Saturday. I hosted a 50th birthday party, and so I finally got to get a little bit of rest yesterday. Okay. But it was a pretty sweet weekend, though.
0: Yeah,
1: pretty
0: it certainly sounds like it.
1: The drive right now, not so sweet. We got new problems on the Toronto-bound QEW at Here, Ontario. Believe it or not, a center lane crash that we're dealing with right now. And then we're just trying to clean up all the whole whack of issues affecting the eastbound 401. A stall in the collectors blocking the 4 right lane south of the airport at Dixie. We had problems with a stall just beyond this. That cleared away. Eastbound 401 Express at Nielsen. Left lane blocked off with the stall. All around that is what we have is a full closure of the eastbound 401 Express, basically through the eastern portion of Scarborough, Markham Road, right out of Passport Union. All express lanes are blocked off for a very serious crash investigation. Avoid it if you can. Westbound 401, we still got a stalled dump truck at Bayview, and the southbound Keel ramp to the westbound 401 closed for tree removal. Farah?
0: Okay, good to know. Thanks for that, Kevin. Well, the head of Anthropic is calling for a slowdown on AI development. Dario Amodè made his argument in an essay published on Saturday. It has since received support from fellow tech execs Sam Altman and Elon Musk. For more, we have reached Shruti Shekhar. She is a tech journalist and editor-in-chief of the online tech publication Android Central. Hello and welcome, Shruti.
2: Hi, Farah.
0: Tell us, what's behind this call now for a slowdown on AI development?
2: So we're seeing that with the testing of AI models like Gemini, Claude, ChatGPT, these are basically systems that have been fed a lot of information, like lots and lots of information, which is why it is able to respond the way it does. And it's providing a lot of code that is repetitive. What these researchers are now noticing is that these models are able to perform tasks without you telling it to do it because it's been trained on a certain set of codes, right? So some micro instances in the past where they were doing testing, they found that these AI models were actually hacking into companies and being able to do the things because that's what it was told to do. It was told to, you know, hack, but it did it without being prompted to do so. And so there's this fear now that AI is going way too fast ahead in its development. We need to slow down before we go ahead of ourselves. We need to put safeguards and we need to slow this down. Otherwise, we're going to see some serious repercussions.
0: You talked about this idea of AI taking action without necessarily receiving a prompt to do so. What's the heart of that concern there? What is, according to some of these tech execs, concerning about that?
2: Well, if it is gets in the hands of the wrong people, which it has actually in the past, we've seen that the model for the Anthropic CEO, Claude, actually has said that a cyber attacker has been taking its AI and used it for cyber attacks. That's the part where it gets really serious and concerning. This idea and ability where if you just train the model to do something without telling it what to do, it will just go ahead and do it. And that's when we start to get into dangerous territory like cyber threats or cyber attacks, where the AI is just performing the task, but a person's not behind it.
0: So in the essay that was published by Dario Amodè, he outlines this 3-step proposal for a slowdown. What would that actually look like?
2: And the thing about this 3-step approach is something I actually find it quite fascinating and I like it. So the first is

0: to actually have access for a third party evaluator to come in and see where is this company, you know, how are they using AI, at what level are they using AI, are they slowing down the research behind AI and ensuring that it's complying with safety standards. The second is to actually create safety standards, like almost like an industry standard that is put in place so that these companies know what they're adhering to. And the third is to actually have governments across the world, the US, China, other countries come together and put in regulation, put in standards in place immediately so that we are sort of almost all in the same step in terms of where we are with our development, with our research towards AI.
1: And how likely do you think we are to see buy-in from industry and governments? Because if you're talking about something like an industry standard, that has to be followed by everybody in that industry.
0: Yeah, and that can be challenging. We did see Microsoft put out a set of standards that they believe, you know, we should be adhering to. And I can see more companies coming out and doing that. My concern here is that ensuring that we are all on the same page. If you have like five different sets of standards, then you can kind of like get away with doing what you want. And that's where I think the inclusion of the government is important. And I think that we need to be having that conversation immediately. Having that standard is possible. Having that open communication might be a bit more challenging considering the political, you know, standards that we're in right now. It can be a bit challenging.
1: Let's talk a little bit more about the politics behind this. What has been the political reaction to these calls that we heard over the weekend, particularly the reaction south of the border?
0: Yeah, it's coming more so from a place of like wanting to be ahead of the game, wanting to ensure that the US is, you know, first in line and has the best technology, which I understand. Look, I get that. But I believe that that is truly losing the plot of the entire thing. Like, if you think the point of this is to reach the end of the line and be the first at AI, then you have not thought the big picture. And the big picture is humanity, protecting humanity, the livelihoods of people, and ensuring that we're not being destroyed by AI. And if the CEO, Sam Altman of OpenAI, is coming out and saying to us, hey, we should probably slow this down, that should be taken seriously. This is the man who put out ChatGPT for you guys. And if he himself is saying we need to be slowing down, we should be taking that seriously. This isn't a race. This is like, I get it, because there's a lot of money that can be made with AI developments, and it can be very lucrative for governments, and it can help with the economy. I get that. But at the end of the day, the big picture is protecting human beings. And if we are not thinking about that, then that is a problem. And that is something that we need to be opening up in discussions and ensuring that governments are having that conversation so we can put safeguards in place.
1: And despite everything you just said, we are hearing some reaction to this, particularly from China, saying that, you know, these concerns are overblown. So how challenging is it going to be to get international cooperation on oversight related to AI?
0: It's going to be very hard, especially because of the political climate that we're in right now with differing political heads. Like, I completely get it, but it is possible. If you recall what happened in 2016 when the fall of Facebook took place and we saw this demise in social media, one of the things that I quickly noticed was countries coming together really fast to have a conversation about how do we put in place safeguards with social media. We saw the UK, Canada, Australia, other countries coming together to work together and figure out what we need to do. I am optimistic that we're going to have the same situation happen, but it is going to take a few moving heads for that to actually happen.
1: Shruti, thanks for your analysis on this developing story. Thanks for joining us.
0: Thank you so much for having me, Farah.
1: Shruti Shaker is a technology journalist and editor-in-chief of the online tech publication Android Central. We have lots more to come on the program. Speaking of technology advancements, you've probably been hearing a lot more and more these days about wearable technology. Well, there's one nightclub in Toronto that's actually moved to ban some of that, including smart glasses. And the reasoning, you know, has to do with privacy, among other things. We're actually going to check in with the owner of a different venue that is taking things even further, banning cameras altogether. They will join us for an explanation and a conversation about some of the conversations that are happening in the world of

0: entertainment, around privacy, and living in the moment. That conversation's coming up. But first, your local news is next.
1: This is CBC News. From CBC Toronto, here is the news at 3:30, partly cloudy, 19 degrees in the city. Good afternoon. I'm Khalil Hassanelli. Here's Kevin Carrington with the latest in traffic.
2: Well, right now, eastbound 401, the express from Markham Road to Port Union is blocked off for a crash.
1: Thank you, Kevin. The Prime Minister is trying to attract massive amounts of money to Canadian mega projects. To do so, he's hosting an investment summit in Toronto right now. It's meant to counter the effects of the U.S. tariff war. But as Clara Pasika reports, not everyone is on board.
3: And our greatest strength is something that can't be found on any balance sheet: trust.
4: In Toronto last night, the Prime Minister pitched Canada to the world. Mark Carney is hosting an investment summit. He's trying to get some of the world's biggest investors to put their money into major Canadian projects. More than 150 of them, including a pipeline, are being presented to international investors with deep pockets. But some say the summit is on the wrong track. Emily Osborne is with the Canadian Shield Institute. She criticizes foreign direct investment, FDI.
5: In our history, we've seen a trend of FDI targeting infrastructure assets, often assets that have been built with public funds that are then being governed according to private interests.
4: A coalition of opponents, including Rachel Small, gathered at Nathan Phillips Square opposing the summit.
6: It's an auction of Canadian public resources, institutions, infrastructure like airports and highways and water and power plants, and an effort at the same time to finance destructive mega projects.
4: The government is looking for $1 trillion of investment by the end of the decade, and this week's summit is part of that push. Clara Pasika, CBC News, Toronto.
1: An inquest into the death of Regis Korchynski-Paquette will happen in less than a month. The 29-year-old woman fell to her death from her 24th floor apartment balcony while Toronto police were inside back in 2020. The inquest is expected to last about 14 days and hear from about 15 witnesses. In that time, an examination of the circumstances surrounding her death are going to take place. Now, the province's Special Investigations Unit cleared five police officers of wrongdoing in her death, but the incident drew widespread community reaction as well as online attention. And Toronto Police opened another community safety hub at Dufferin Mall today. The goal is for the space for it to be welcoming and accessible. They want it to be somewhere where people can engage directly with police in a positive non-enforcement setting. Deputy Chief of Police Laren Pogue says safety is a collaborative effort.
7: Public safety is not something that police can achieve alone. It is built through trust, through understanding, through strong partnerships, and with residents, local leaders, businesses, service providers, and everyone who has a stake in this neighborhood.
1: This is the fourth community safety hub across the service. The others are at Fairview Mall, Shops at Don Mills, and in the Lawrence Heights neighborhood. People who belong to rec teams which play or practice in school gymnasiums might notice a steep spike in dues. Some school boards in the GTA have increased their rental fees, and as Ali Chiasson reports, some worry that rec teams will be priced out of playing.
0: After the bell rings, school gymnasiums stay busy. They get rented out to community groups and rec leagues. It costs money, but for permit holders like Simon Rogers, who runs a basketball league, it's been manageable.
8: Like, over the years, there have been increases for sure.
0: But the cost to play this year?
8: 300% increase, which was a bit of a shock. Yeah.
0: Last year, his permit to play on Saturdays at Central Technical High School was $3,400 for the season. This year, nearly $10,000. The Toronto District School Board increased their fees to keep up with inflation and, quote, the need to cover the true cost of caretaking. It's a 2.4% increase, but where teams really get dinged is with the recent changes to who gets subsidies.
8: You know, like a lot of us, we're professionals, older, we can probably afford to pay more, but it's like, what about every other community group that's using that space?
0: It means that prices have gone up for nonprofit youth teams as well. And teams playing out of schools in York Region are also sounding the alarm about the increased cost to play. Ali Chiasson, CBC News, Toronto.
1: And finally, visitors at the Toronto Zoo will be able to see Maple, the zoo's newest pygmy hippo calf, starting tomorrow.
9: Maple is just such an exciting addition for us, and a species that's so rare. You know, 2,500 of them left in the wild. No wonder people are excited to come in and check out this incredible little girl.
1: Maple was born early last month. She and her mom, Kindia, live in the African Rainforest Pavilion habitat. The Toronto Zoo says they may not be visible to guests at all times while Maple continues to adjust to her new

0: coming up in about 10 minutes. But first, we are going to talk traffic.
1: Uh-huh.
0: Kevin's got his eyes on the traffic cameras, yeah. And how are things looking?
1: It's already a zoo out there. We've got a number of issues that we're dealing with just on the eastbound 401. So yeah, try getting to the zoo this afternoon. Eastbound 401 collectors at Dixie, just south of the airport. At last check, four right lanes were blocked off for this stall. So a stalled vehicle has the four right lanes blocked off. How big is this vehicle? Eastbound 401 Express from Markham Road to east of Port Union, that remains closed for a serious crash. Now, OPP had planned to at least open up a few lanes around the 3 o'clock hour. Clearly, we're not there yet, so just be patient, continue to be patient. Eastbound 401 Express at Nielsen, in all of that volume, yeah, there's a stalled vehicle trapped in it all, and it's also blocking the left lane. Very hard for emergency crews to get out there, as you can imagine. Westbound 401, we got a stalled dump truck in the express at Bayview. It's apparently still blocking a piece of the left lane, and I'm hearing the southbound Keel ramp to the westbound 401. The weekend maintenance continues. They're doing a little bit of tree removal. I got to call an arborist myself. In Brampton, Chincoosey and Sandalwood, still closed all ways for a serious crash investigation. Hey, you know, TIFF is in full swing. So too are the road closures. And we got a subway closure planned for this week. Similar to last week, shuttle buses will be jumping in for the trains between St. Clair and College Stations after midnight. If you're unfamiliar with all this, TTC always has some staff on site.
0: Good to know. Thanks very much for that, Kevin. We are going to head over to our meteorologist, Colette Kennedy. She has a peek at the forecast for us. Colette, we always joke about Faro weather, like the 23 degrees and sunny. Maybe a couple clouds in the sky just to keep things a little breezy. This is a little cooler than Faro weather, I think.
2: Yes, well, this morning.
0: A little chillier. Yeah,
2: you know, we're getting into the fall days where it's a little cooler to start things off. We were still in double digits, though, this morning, around 12 degrees from our overnight lows. So, cooler days will be coming, but in the meantime, we've got a few things going on. Tomorrow, actually, temperatures will pick up a little bit. So it's 19 degrees currently. We've had increasing cloudiness. We've got a system approaching for tomorrow. And with that, a chance for some showers in the morning, a better chance of that being a little bit north of the downtown core, but the risk is there. And then that kind of passes. And then into the afternoon and evening, we'll get another round. And those will likely be a little more widespread, a little more consistent, including some thunderstorm activity, but more so for the Niagara region back towards southwestern Ontario. So there will be some wet weather coming, so be prepared for your Tuesday. A high of 23 after a low of 13 overnight tonight. And then on Wednesday, possibly one of the best days of the week, slightly warmer than Farah weather. 24, 25
0: I'll
2: for the daytime high. A mix of sun and cloud after a low of 17, and then on Thursday, a chance of showers comes back in, but temperatures still around 23, 24 degrees. A bit of extra cloud cover, about a 40% chance for some showers on Thursday. And then Friday, after a low of 15, it's a high of 22 and mostly sunny skies. So kind of every other day, we get into a shower chance or some rain in the forecast and then dry out. And that's kind of the pattern this week.
0: It's crazy to think we're like a week away from the start of official fall, where we can be talking about the change in temperatures, the shorter days, which we're already
1: things have
0: towards.
1: Done changed in my neighborhood already. Shout out to the Friendship Avenue crew. You should see some of these houses already. Full Halloween mode already. I'm telling you, werewolves, ghouls, tombstones. Yeah, they add every day. And I went by today and it's like, already?
0: Yeah. It's a bit early. You know what is coming up really soon? The start of the NBA training camp. And the reason I'm bringing this up is there is some reporting coming out this afternoon from pretty much the guy who breaks all the NBA stories, the ESPN's Shams Charania, who is reporting today that, drumroll, Kevin, the Kawhi Leonard deal is reportedly done. That both sides have come to an agreement. He's reporting that this is the same deal that was agreed upon, as you might remember, months ago. Brandon Ingram, Grady Dick, some unprotected first-round picks, a first-round pick swaps, a couple second-rounders, all in exchange for Kawhi Leonard. Now, again, the Raptors haven't confirmed this. We haven't gotten an official release. This is the reporting from Shams, but I will say his reports often end up being confirmed very short in short order after. So
1: I apologize if you don't see me doing my happy dance just yet. We've been here before, you know, so I'm just going to wait till I see him officially holding up the jersey and, you know, walking through the streets of Toronto kissing babies, then I'll say it's for real. But
0: was that something he did while he was here? I'm not sure.
1: We could add it to the list. We'll add it to the list of things. I think he owes us for all we've been through.

0: waiting for all this. It's been a while.
1: Yeah. How are you guys feeling? I mean, it's again, I know it's not official and this is sort of reports, but I know after the investigation came out and you know, the investigation by the Justice Department south of the border, there were some questions, but it appears, at least for now, this is something that will be happening very soon.
0: Just get it done. Get it done already. I mean, it's not just Kauai. There are other people that are involved in this trade, too, that are kind of waiting in the wings trying to figure out what's going on. I don't know. What do you think?
2: It was very exciting, right? When it was first announced way back, and it was like, oh my gosh, this is so amazing and everything. And then all of this in between has taken some of the shine off more. That's an understatement, right? Is there still the controversy? Do we have all the details and everything? Yeah. So it's just, I don't know how to feel.
0: Yeah.
1: I'm kind of with you on that, Colette. I was Kevin and I were joking earlier. I feel like I'm so much less excited than I ever was. It's almost like I just keep waiting. We've been through so much up and down with this. We've been through so much kind of toying of the emotions that I feel like I kind of have to temper the excitement.
0: It's like taking back your ex, and they won't come back home just yet. You know, like they haven't brought the toothbrush and
1: weird. It's more the emotional investment. Like I don't want to get excited about something when there's so many ongoing investigations. You know, it just feels like there's so much more out there that's happening, and I don't know. Yeah, I mean, this is great, but we'll see, right?
0: What do you think, Khalil? Are we doing this?
3: I really want him to come to the Raptors now, because not only for him to play on the team, but I'm not sure if everyone's heard that they're having a Kyle Lowry block party this weekend.
1: Is that happening?
3: It's on
1: this weekend?
3: Saturday.
1: Oh, okay. I knew that was coming up.
3: So they're going to be celebrating Kyle, and who else would you want but Kawhi to be beside him, because they're so synonymous together. DeMar DeRozan also has a big part to play in it. But the championship team, you'd be great to see Kyle there and also to have Kawhi there. So I'm down for it to happen this week. The sooner the better.
1: Fingers crossed. Well, we have no official confirmation yet. Again, this is all reporting from ESPN's Shams Charania. We will bring you the latest, though. I mean, we've been covering this story, it feels like, at least
0: on top of it
1: once a week in some way with the sort of, you know, drip of information. But certainly some welcome news for Raptors fans in the city if this indeed comes to fruition. Absolutely. All right, it's 3:43 and you are listening to Here and Now. Well, singer-songwriter Cresha Turner is working on some new music, and she has a show in Toronto this week. She's going to be joining Sean Jones and other neo-jazz artists for a concert at the Rivoli on Wednesday. Here she is with her recent single, Your Ego.

0: Your Ego, new music from Edmonton artist Cresha Turner. Cresha is performing over at the Rivoli this Wednesday night here in Toronto. It's 3:47 right now. You are listening to Here and Now. Kevin's back with an update on the roads.
1: I don't know about an ego, but I'm getting a bit of attitude from traffic this afternoon.
0: Oh, dear.
1: The latest on the eastbound 401. In the collectors at Dixie south of the airport, if you remember, we had four right lanes blocked off with a stalled vehicle. They've now tapered back to normal, and I'm hearing from MTO just the one right lane, shoulder two, that is blocked off with the stall. The latest on the eastbound 401 express at Markham Road out to Port Union, still blocked off for that crash investigation. We're still waiting for them to at least open up some express lanes. I saw this backup on my way in a couple hours ago. It was messy, real, real messy through the Scarborough stretch. So try to hop on the eastbound 401, especially if you're heading into Durham after Port Union. A reminder, if you are taking the northbound Port Union ramp, trying to get onto the westbound 401, don't be like me. I got caught in it a couple of times. Had to remind myself this afternoon coming into work, it's blocked off. Not to worry though, on Kingston Road, not far from this, just a stone throws away, you can access the westbound 401. You just got to do it off of Kingston Road. Now, checking in on the rest of the drive, westbound 401 Express at Bayview, still dealing with the stalled dump truck there. MTO's had their hands full this afternoon, so I'm not surprised it's taking long to clear up some of these issues. In town on city streets, we still may have a closure out in Brampton. Chincoosie and Sandalwood at last check was closed all ways for a crash. Tara? Oh,
0: okay, good update. Thanks for that, Kevin.
1: No problem.
0: Well, how's this for rules on the dance floor? No smart glasses. That is a decision one Toronto venue recently made in an effort to protect the privacy of their guests. Another club has taken it a step further by banning cameras altogether. Bradley Blaylock is the co-owner of Complex 19 near Church in Adelaide and joins us online now. Hello, Bradley.
2: Hello, how are you?
0: I am doing well. Tell us a bit more about this ban on cameras at your space. How does it work?
2: Yeah, for sure. I mean, yeah, we've three producers and I kind of came together to put open up this club. And one of the things that we saw in our previous events was that when we had no phone cameras in the space, people kind of connected a lot better on the dance floor. And it kind of eliminated the blue light on the dance floor, which was quite nice. So we've kind of made that a whole venue rule now. So when people walk into the space, they get a phone sticker on their phone that covers the front and back, and then they walk in. But it's a pretty easy process getting in, but it seems like it's been working quite well for us.
0: And how does that work with the sticker? Can you take it out or can you tamper with it? How does that work?
2: No. So we really want to make sure that people are there for the moment, there to dance with their friends, connect with one another. So when you get the sticker on your phone, we ask everyone to keep it on. It's a very strict rule, and it's for the privacy and the, you know, well-being of everybody in the space. So if security sees you with the sticker off, we'll politely ask you to get a new one. But if we do catch you for a second time or catch you taking photos, we do kind of escort you out. But the whole thing is, you know, there's so many clubs in the city that offer, you know, photos and accessibility to that, but this is just the one that doesn't. But everybody seems to listen. It's been working really, really well.
0: Yeah, and with that, you mentioned people are complying. What's been the reaction from folks coming through your doors, maybe some of whom don't know about this rule or learning about it for the first time?

0: Totally, yeah. We posted kind of this rule online, and it went pretty viral at the beginning once we opened up. And the opinions were divided. You know, there were a lot of people that really love being able to take memories home with them from the club. But then the other side of things, I think people are a little, you know, too attached to technology, and the pendulum is swinging the other way, and they feel like they need that escape. And the only way to do it wholeheartedly when you're going out is to just put your phone away. So now the excuse of, you know, putting your phone away because you can't take photos, it makes it a lot easier. And so while it's been divided out in the world, people who come to the club really love it, and because they know that's the rule, they're welcome it with open arms.
1: Part of the reason we're having this conversation is another venue made headlines on our website today for its ban on smart glasses at the space inside, citing privacy reasons for the people that are inside the dance hall. What did you make of that? And is that something that you've had to contend with as well, people with smart glasses coming to your venue?
0: Yeah, for sure. And we know the wiggle room well, and you know, totally support them. And yeah, I think there's this thing where, you know, people kind of want to go a little bit more analog when they're going out now, and they want to disconnect. And I think a part of that is, you know, the smart glasses. And I think that's a whole new era of, you know, things that could happen at a club. And for us, it's any sort of cameras that are not allowed in the space. So if we see that there are smart glasses coming to the space, they're allowed to bring them in, but we do have self-serve lockers, and we require them to leave their glasses in those lockers as well. So again, if they're caught with them out on the dance floor in the space, we'll direct them to the lockers, and if they get caught again, then we'll have to remove them.
1: When we were talking earlier, you mentioned the idea of creating a space where people are more present. I'm curious, what has the energy been like at your venue, or what have you noticed that's maybe different from one would experience at another venue where cameras and phones are allowed?
0: Yeah, I mean, you know, we've all been to festivals or out for a night on the town, and you know, the DJ's playing something really fun or something really fun is happening, and everybody pulls their phones out to take photos or videos, and that's fantastic, and that's a great moment. But for a lot of people, that act is kind of taking away from the people dancing beside you. It's shining light on the dance floor. It is interrupting the flow of the night. And so when we've been doing this, we've seen that a lot of people actually, you know, don't think about it anymore, don't think about taking their phones out anymore. There's no blue light on the dance floor, and it gives people the opportunity to completely let themselves go. You know what I mean? So when you get to, you know, you look in the mirror halfway through the night and your hair's a mess, for these people, it doesn't matter because there's no option for people to take photos of you, or you accidentally end up in a video. And then to us, we feel like, you know, if the best of the only photo that you have at the end of the night is that, you know, pizza that you got on the way home, then I think it's a good one.
1: It feels like a bit of a throwback. I mean, I'm aging myself here, but I did not. My sort of partying or clubbing days were before smartphones, and there was a sort of freedom, I suppose, in not feeling the pressure to capture the moment as you're there.
0: Totally, yeah. I mean, when I was going out, it was I had my little like digital camera on my wrist, and that was fun. And I do think that there are moments for those, and there's still moments for that. But I think in this space where we're focused so heavily on the music, we bring out, you know, international talent almost every weekend. We really want to make sure that people are there for the music, and the people that want to come for the dance floor want to dance with their friends and interact with people who may not be a part of their immediate group, can do that and do that freely. And you know, there's a part of it which makes it a little bit hard on our end because, you know, it's hard to promote. You know, that like promotion is all through photos and user-generated content. But there's been kind of this new diehard fan base that has been super welcoming of it. And we're definitely not the first. You know, you see this in stereo at Montreal. You see it a lot in New York, and you see it a lot in Europe. But this is a way for us to kind of start that new culture in Toronto for the people who want it.
1: Yeah, you mentioned this isn't a novel concept. This exists in other cities, like Montreal or in Europe as well. Do you suspect?

0: expect we're going to be seeing more of this, given given the popularity of what you've seen already, and given that we don't see many venues in Toronto that currently do this?
1: I do. Yeah. I mean, and we can kind of feel it. I feel like sometimes even when we're on social media or, you know, we're just on using technology constantly, there's this almost anxiety attached to it where you're like, I need to put this down. You know what I mean? I need to get away from this. Mm. And so for that to come with you on the dance floor as well, it's almost, is that going out with your friends the escape if you're not really escaping? Are you, you know, taking those videos for yourself, or are you taking them for the, for your Instagram? Both answers are totally great, but this gives you the option to just go for you and your friends and the community that you're building within the space. And while there might not be a lot of clubs or venues per se that will ban cameras altogether, I do know a lot of parties who are hosting at these different clubs and venues are implementing these rules. And you see it at festivals too. Like there, I know there's this great festival in Europe called Hungry Four, and they have a no phone policy now on their dance floors that they just implemented. And you, and I think like the you, if you Google it right now, it's a lot of people are doing it. And yeah. I think it's a nice swing to a different direction.
0: Yeah, I went to a concert a couple months ago. That was my first no phones concert. We actually had to lock it into sort of a satchel that you couldn't you couldn't open up until the end of the night. So certainly we are seeing this rise in popularity. This has really sparked an interesting conversation, Bradley. Thank you so much for your time.
1: Yeah, you're very welcome. Thanks for having me.
0: That was Bradley Blaylock. He's a co-owner of Complex 19 in Toronto. We were talking about why his venue has banned cameras to create more of an experience on the dance floor. Kevin's back with an update on traffic.
2: Yeah, they can follow that up with all the booths and bottle service too. Get back to partying and dancing. It's been no party this afternoon to start off the first hour of the show, especially on the eastbound 401. The latest in the collectors at Dixie, the right lane still blocked off for the stall. Trust me, it was a lot worse earlier. We actually cleared up all express lanes, eastbound 401, Markham Road to east of Port Union. And they've reopened the lanes, albeit very, very late. However, we're just dealing with all the volume right now, so it's still a slow go. We're not there just yet. We had a stalled vehicle in between all of this blocking the left lane that they got to deal with, and a stalled dump truck on the westbound 401 Express approaching Bayview, still blocking the left lane and shoulder there. They're also doing some tree removal southbound on the Keel ramp to the westbound 401. Hearing that is still closed off as well. In town on city streets, out in Brampton, Chincoozee, and Sandalwood have been closed off always because of a crash investigation. Waiting for Brampton the police to let us know that that is cleared up. TIFF is in full swing. We got a bunch of road closures in effect. We got the Jays in town as well. And same as last week, the planned track work returns for a portion of Line 1. Check with the TTC before you head out tonight.
0: Okay, thanks for that, Kevin. Coming up after the world this hour, we will remember the life of Canadian boxer George Chuvalo. He died over the weekend. His longtime friend and sports journalist Marie Gregg will join us to look back at his life and career coming up.
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5: Zorga Kaunak decided to try her hand at acting, and her very first role is on the hit show North of North. So Zorga will be here to talk about the two films she has at this year's Toronto International Film Festival and how she credits her success to learning to stop being a people pleaser.
6: From CBC News World This Hour, I'm Stephanie Skanderas. Prime Minister Mark Carney's investment summit is in full swing in Toronto. The event is aimed at securing $1 trillion worth of investments across the country over the next 5 years. The projects range from energy and mining to infrastructure and digital technology. A group of labor and Indigenous leaders is protesting the summit today. Organizer Rachel Small accuses the Prime Minister of auctioning off public resources.
7: He's planning to sell off the public infrastructure we need in order to help fund the private

are in Toronto on Thursday. They're going to be playing a show at the RBC Amphitheatre as part of their world tour from their latest album, All Is Love and Pain in the Mouse Parade. This is Ordinary Creature.

0: That's Toronto's Charlotte Cornfield with Hurts Like Hell. It's the title track from her Polaris-nominated album, and that Polaris Gala honors one Canadian album based solely on artistic merit, not genre, sales, or popularity. It all takes place very soon, next Tuesday, September 22nd. Stick around, lots more to come on our program, but first, your local news is next.
1: This is CBC News. From CBC Toronto, here is the news at 5:30 right now. Partly cloudy, 19 degrees in the city. Good evening. I'm Khalil Hassanali. Here's Kevin Carrington with the latest in traffic.
2: Thanks, Khalil. The

if you're feeling overwhelmed about the world at the moment, just think positive. Hey, relax, smile. Science says you can boost your mood simply by turning that frown upside down. I'm just kidding. That's all terrible, annoying advice. What you should actually do is scream at the top of your lungs. At least that's what Danielle Egan of San Francisco believes is the best approach. And she organized an event for people to scream together to let out whatever frustrations, anxieties, terrors, or irritations were piling up inside them. The event was called Guttural Scream at the Sea. On Saturday, it drew about 100 people to a beach in San Francisco. Why? Well, just for example, one attendee explained, quote, "I moved to the Bay Area and then I got laid off 3 months in. Now I'm stuck with rent that I can't break without paying a break fee," unquote. So now, with apologies to your ears, here is the sound of 100 San Franciscans screaming at the top of their lungs together.

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1: 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The door is almost closed. 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
0: 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Coming up in an hour, it's Ideas with Nahla Ayed.
4: When Idi Amin seized power in Uganda in 1971, he promised democracy, but delivered a dictatorship. How Amin's brutal legacy can inform our response to authoritarianism today, coming up on Ideas.
5: From CBC News, The World This Hour, I'm Stephanie Skanderas. The who's who of finance and business are attending the first ever Canada Investment Summit. The federal government's goal is to generate $1 trillion in investment by the end of this decade. Ottawa is looking to foreign investors to pitch in on major projects across the country. Karina Roman reports.
6: Welcome to Canada. Thank you for coming all the way from Australia.
7: Prime Minister Mark Carney is wooing foreign investors, making the case that Canada has what the world wants. And with U.S. President Donald Trump upending trade around the world, Carney argues Canada is a beacon of trust and stability. Industry Minister Melanie Joly insists Canada is open for business, not for sale.
8: We don't have enough capital to develop all our companies and also all the infrastructure projects we need. And so that's why, like many other countries on Earth, we need to attract more foreign capital.
7: Canada is pitching 167 projects to investors, energy projects, whether oil and gas or wind and nuclear, and mining, port expansion, and infrastructure projects. Some already have federal and provincial funding committed, but they're so big they need private capital to get over the finish line. Karina Roman, CBC News, Toronto.
5: The European Parliament has announced it'll open an antenna office in Ottawa to strengthen parliamentary relations between the European Union and Canada. Last night, Prime Minister Mark Carney said Canada plans to begin discussions for a unique alliance with the EU. He'll address the European Parliament on Thursday. The government of Saskatchewan has announced the expansion of Bell's AI data center near Regina. The construction of Canada's largest data center has been underway for months. The facility's 300 megawatt capacity will now increase by up to 900 megawatts. Bell Canada CEO Mirko Bibic says the company approached the province in July with a suggestion.
9: Why not increase the ambition? The strategic partnership is working. And here we are. Today, we're announcing that we're expanding that project, quadrupling it. It will now be a 1.2 gigawatt facility at full build-out.
5: Bibic says the data center is projected to bring more than $50 billion of capital investment. MPs in Newfoundland and Labrador are debating a major power-sharing deal with Quebec. The negotiations center on an agreement to share energy from the Churchill River in Labrador. There is pushback from both politicians and the public. Peter Cowan has more.
10: Fire! Fire!

0: like trains in the very, very much western Ukraine. So this felt definitely different.
1: You were on a different train than the one that was hit. When did it become clear to you yesterday that this was not a normal train ride at all?
0: I mean, I'm a risk manager, so I used to deal with all sort of high risks, and have a couple of clients that we, support when they go back and forth across the border. So we got informed that there could be some interruptions in the western part of Ukraine, and specifically in a railway, but nothing, more specific than that. But then, during the night, around like 2 or 3 a.m., we've been asked to evacuate from the train, for the first time. And I was like, okay, it's like usual stuff. It happens all the time in the, in the last couple of months in Ukraine lately, across the country. So it felt fine. But then in the morning, like around 8:30, we just woke up in our carriage, and we've been asked in a more anxious way to evacuate, and we've been like forced to leave very, very quickly. So I understood that there was a sign of something, incoming. So we ran, and then I heard the drone, and it was really close, just basically above the head. I tried to reach the, kind of get as far from the train as possible. And at that moment, I heard the drone, and then I saw the impact, 200, 300 meters, something like that. And immediately after that, so it didn't end there. There was another drone, and then another one. So it was like five or six drones, one after another, incoming.
1: And two, 300 meters is not very far at all. What does it feel like and sound like when you're that close?
0: The sound of fighter jets, or just small jet flying over your head, when you're in airfield. So this kind of sound. The problem with those drones is that you never know what these they target. And they move it very fast, so you cannot outrun them. So you have to, hide.
1: And how did you hide? Where did you hide?
0: I found some kind of a garage with a roof, and it was not protected fully, but at least it was something.
1: I know this
0: So
1: is the work
0: in
1: that you do, and you've been a journalist as well, so you're used to difficult scenarios, but I think I just want to underline, I think people will be struck by your calm and matter of fact. It's understandable given
0: I
1: in
0: mean,
1: some ways what you've
0: my job,
1: experienced.
0: yeah, my job and my organization's job is to train, prepare people for this kind of scenarios. Even though it feels like, 200 meters, 300 meters, it's kind of close, but far enough, to not experience any sort of damage.
1: As you know, this all happened not long after a diplomatic train carrying the former British Prime Minister Boris Johnson, as well as the former Swedish Prime Minister Carl Bildt and others, was traveling along that route. The rail operator in Ukraine says that that train left earlier because of this constant threat of Russian strikes, and believes that quite likely, that diplomatic train was the target. Does that line up with your thinking?
0: It's really, really hard to tell because they attacked an empty train, which happened to be just 100 meters or 200 meters from our train. So I would say this scenario is possible. Maybe they just wanted to strike any train on this route because it was closer to the border, and kind of to show that they can now reach the very much west of Ukraine with their drones.
1: Yeah, whatever Russia's intentions might have been with these attacks that we've been speaking about, what message does it send to you? Will it? I have a feeling I know what you'll say, but does it? Is it going to change how you carry on.

0: getting on other passenger trains.
1: I myself will travel for sure. Probably I will be choosing some other locations to travel, and maybe not necessarily by train, right. You know. So for many Ukrainians, there is no choice. Even worse situation is within the country, because those trains are being targeted by Russian drones all the time, and people experience evacuations almost every day, you know. So this happens, so to be in the west of Ukraine, in the international train, so it got international attention, so it's understandable. Yeah. But Ukrainians experience that all the time. And when it comes to the peace negotiations, really we don't see any great options for now. So still Russia has more cards in their hands, and they have an ally, of, you know, United States of America. It doesn't feel really great to be frank, this situation, especially in front of the winter that is coming, and with all these strikes on Ukraine's energy. It will not be easy. It probably will be the worst winter ever.
0: Katerina, I'm glad you're doing okay. I appreciate this. Thank you.
1: Thank you. Thank you so much.
2: Katerina Sargatskova witnessed Sunday's Russian attack on a Ukrainian passenger train. We reached her today in Lisbon.

0: dispute, at least by one party, the province of Newfoundland and Labrador itself. The exhibit was called off in June when the province said it would include a timeline stating that Innu history only goes back 300 years, not thousands of years. That dispute is still not resolved, but this morning Grand Chief Jody Ashenny explained why she's going ahead with the exhibit anyway with her own timeline.
1: Because school is open, I'm seeing the youth, and I couldn't allow the exhibit to not be seen by the children just because the provincial government has refused to acknowledge us past 300 years. I couldn't allow our children not to know our history and our timeline and know of our beautiful culture that we've been here for so long. The Innu people, the elders, have worked too long, too hard on this exhibit for the government to let that continue to be hidden from them. And I couldn't allow myself to not let the kids see it.
2: Mm-hmm. And it's happening at the original planned location of the Labrador Interpretation Center. Have you heard from the province or the rooms about this?
1: No, nothing. So I'm going to go ahead, I'm going to put up my timeline, and I'm going to show the Innu kids who they are and where they came from. That's it.
2: And I understand you had hoped this opening would include an apology from the provincial government about everything that happened with this exhibit, but it sounds like that apology isn't going to happen. Right? What do you make of that?
1: Yeah, no, it's very disappointing. I stated in my letter to Premier Wakeham that I was willing to stand side by side with him on opening Innu Pagatsiun with him as he apologizes to the Innu for just acknowledging the harm that he's created and continuing to acknowledge this 300-year timeline. I was willing to forgive and move on and try and rebuild that relationship with the province, but that's not going to happen. So we will open it on our time and a date that is very meaningful to all Indigenous people, and it should mean something to the province.
0: Grand Chief of the Innu Nation, Jody Ashenny, speaking with Reva Rashid, host of Labrador Morning.

0: It can take months to train for a race, and then something unpredictable happens and your carefully planned strategy falls apart. That's what happened to runners in a half marathon in Paramus, New Jersey yesterday morning. Despite heavy rain, race organizers insisted the event would go on. But as things moved forward, runners found themselves struggling to move forward. Mariana Dinnick was competing in the race. We reached her in Hillsdale, New Jersey.
1: Mariana, how far into the race were you when you saw the flooding?
2: I believe I just finished 2.5, maybe 3 miles, and then came this flood up to my waist out of nowhere. It just showed up, yeah.
1: Up to your waist?
2: And up to my waist, a little bit actually higher than my waist, yeah.
1: I've seen some of the videos, but you know, cars are almost submerged in some neighborhoods. Was there water earlier in the route as well?
2: There was puddles. Water was high at some areas, up to my ankles. But I thought, you know, it's pouring, it's raining. It's okay, it will get better. But it just got worse and worse.
1: And at any point did you think, I'm out? There's no need to continue this.
2: Well, not until it was very, very strong current. Then I was very frightened. I was almost in a state of panic. But at the beginning, no, I never thought I would quit.

0: use all my strength of my legs. I was afraid the current would just take me down against the ground. I had to really be strong, use all my strength with my hand and my legs not to be taken down. It was bad.
1: I saw some of the video. I saw some other competitors. Were there other racers around you?
0: Yes. So I was. There were many floods up to your waist, and not every waist flood had a current. Mm. With this current where I was, there was a guy in front of me, and then I didn't realize. I just thought it was water up to my waist, and I would just go through it like before. But this current was so strong. I look ahead of the guy, and guy looks back at me, and he's like, wow, we're stuck here. Like, what are we going to do? And he's like, okay, he was halfway through. And I'm like, but I still have a halfway to go. I look behind me, and no one was behind me. I was so scared. I'm like, I just want to get out of here.
1: Yeah. But why did so many, I mean, I wonder if just everyone said, oh, this obviously the race has to be called off. We should all just get out of this water and get to safety. Why did you and others keep going? What was at stake for you too? What made it worth the risk?
0: By nature, I'm not a quitter, but I also didn't expect this to be so dangerous. Every time my mind would say, okay, it will get better. I'll go through this, then it will get better.
1: And how long did it go on for?
0: The whole race. And towards the end, I saw that they were rerouting us probably to avoid another waist high water flooding
1: towards the end. I mean, that's interesting. We reached out to race organizers. We have not yet received a response as I speak to you now, but did they say anything to you and the other competitors? Have you heard why this race was held at all?
0: I went to speak with at the tent, the computer guys that were in charge of the numbers, the finishers. And I was showing them videos, and they were shocked. I'm thinking that they did not inspect the route, or maybe it happened. I don't think, maybe they didn't know, because they should have. They should have, but I feel that no one inspected the route, the 13.1 mile path, because when I showed them videos, they were like, wow, this is where we go with our bikes. This is, wow, look at this, look at this. I'm like, didn't you inspect this before? No one did look at this. I don't think they knew what was the danger on our way.
1: The most important thing is that you and others were safe. You were not injured. Do you know of any others who were?
0: I was not injured. I don't think anyone else was injured. Just frightened, scared, debris, dirty water, but no injuries. Maybe a little bit psychological, but not physical.
1: I can imagine. Yeah. So what does this mean for other races for you in the future?
0: Well, I will take more measures and inspect, make sure that organizers do their job in the future.
1: Mariana, thank you for this.
0: Thank you. Bye.
2: Mariana Dinnick competed in yesterday's Race Faster Half Marathon in Paramus, New Jersey, where half the track was flooded. She's in Hillsdale, New Jersey. We contacted the organizers of the race for comment, but we haven't heard back yet.

Bob Mackie's work is so influential and so timeless that you might have seen his work without knowing it was his work. The American costume and fashion designer died today at the age of 87. He was one of the designers whose name you knew even if you didn't follow fashion, partly because of the breathtaking glamour of his extravagant creations, and partly because of the glamorous people who wore them. People like Cher, Tina Turner, Elton John, Diana Ross, and RuPaul, to name just a few. In February 2022, hundreds of sketches and photos from his personal collection were published in a book entitled The Art of Bob Mackie. At the time, Mr. Mackie sat down with Tom Power, the host of Q,

0: and looked back on his childhood, which had been shaped by the Second World War.
1: I kind of woke up and said, oh, I'm living through this right now. And it just wasn't very, very beautiful. But then you went to the movies and it was all this amazing Technicolor, whatever. I just saw movies that I said, I think I could do that. And then people would ask me, what do you want to be when you grow up, Bobby? And I'd say, well, I want to be a costume designer on Broadway, which is a lot to say when you're 10 years old.
2: 10 years old, wow.
1: That's what I ended up doing. When I got into high school and college and all that, I did a lot more theater, and I was good at it. So I thought, no, this is what I should do. I should continue to do this. I lived in a neighborhood without kids. I had cousins, but they didn't live close. So I just drew, and I did fabulous little sets on top of the dresser drawers and work on some more. You know, and by the time I got to high school, I was already doing semi-professional looking work.
2: But I feel like looking through this thing, like all of your designs, they're beautiful and they're glamorous and they're striking, but there's always something a bit playful about them. You know what I mean?
1: Well, it depends on who's wearing it. There's just this beautiful woman who has no sense of humor, wants to look just gorgeous. And then there's somebody who likes the attention, like a Cher, will wear something kind of crazy because she knows the audience will love it. And there are dresses of hers that she's worn, you know, to the Oscars. When she first did it, they said, well, that's not fashion. And Cher would just say, I don't want to be wearing an evening gown like the lady next door went to the Oscars. You know, it's part of entertainment, really. You don't, you know, you have to think about that. It's not fashion, really. It's to entertain your audience, to have a performer come out and the audience reacts immediately to the way they look. You can't do any better than that. Not all costume designers are good at that sort of thing. Sometimes you get a reaction from an audience before they even open their mouth to sing or say a line. They walk out and the whole audience starts applauding screaming and ooh and aahing. So it becomes visual entertainment along with the person themselves.
2: But are you still working, Bob, in your 80s?
1: Listen, every chance I get.
0: Fashion designer Bob Mackie talking to the CBC's Tom Power in 2022. Mr. Mackie died today. He was 87 years old. Few know the honor of wearing a Bob Mackie original designed just for them, but Janet Lennon of the Lennon Sisters is among them. She'll be Neil's guest tomorrow to pay tribute to the legendary designer.

0: As a young man in Iran, Farzin Jafari did what most young Iranian men do. He signed up for compulsory military service. He was assigned to the Islamic Revolutionary Guard Corps, a branch of Iran's military that answers directly to the country's supreme leader. Years after completing that mandatory service, in 2021, Mr. Jafari and his wife moved to Canada. 2 years ago, when they applied for permanent residency, he disclosed his service on his application. And then last month, Mr. Jafari and what's estimated to be hundreds of other permanent residency applicants in Canada received a letter from Immigration, Refugees and Citizenship Canada saying they may be inadmissible because Canada's government considers Iran's Revolutionary Guards a terrorist organization. We reached Farzin Jafari in Ottawa.
1: Farzin, was this something that your lawyer or that you were preparing for?
2: No, to be honest, I didn't expect that at all. Not me, not my family, not my lawyer. And it was like a shocking moment for all of us.
1: So even after the guards were designated a terrorist organization, you weren't concerned?
2: Yeah, because I put my trust on a government promise that they will consider those individual case by case, because initially that was a warning, even by government.

0: government, they brought up that part, what will happen to those conscripted people. So they were aware of that. So I was in the situation that, okay, they know the situation, they understand the consequences. But at the end, there was a surprise for us.
1: What did your service in the guard look like? What did it consist of?
0: Yeah, it was all manual work and administrative work. And I was a person who were logging the vehicle entrance. So I used pen and paper to write down the vehicle plate number. That's all. And I'm sure nobody will look at those paper that I'm filling every day at the end.
1: And how long was your service?
0: It was around 18 months.
1: And if you had refused, was that even an option? What would have happened?
0: Yeah, it was not an option. If I refused to do my compulsory service, it was like a crime by law. So it includes penalties, restriction on education, employment, and most importantly for me was getting international identity, my passport, so I couldn't travel. It was like I've been hostage in Iran until I passed this period.
1: In a statement to CBC News, Immigration, Refugees and Citizenship Canada writes in part, quote, "This is a normal part of applying Canada's immigration law and does not mean that every person who served in the IRGC is automatically inadmissible," unquote. What are they telling you about what they think your role was that has you in this position?
0: Yeah, that's what I'm expected to consider each case, each individual case by case. But the result is not that. IRCC officer responded to people who were ahead of me, and they said, okay, we confirmed that it was mandatory. You did nothing, any duties that harm anyone. But based on the law and the gap in the law, we can't confirm your permanent residency. To me, it's like double standard or legal gap that it's like left hand is not writing, talking correctly with the right hand.
1: So you understand that there need to be very sure in the screening process, but you're saying there are gaps in the system that are leaving you in the lurch.
0: Correct, correct. IRCC doesn't want to take a risk to accept someone who is based on the law, is not comply with the process of immigration.
1: The letter also says that you and the others in this situation have to offer proof that you did not serve in the Guards beyond that mandatory service period. How are you going to respond? What proof can you offer?
0: That's correct. I don't know how can I prove, to be honest, because I already submitted my completion card. Completion card means I've ended that conscription period. So after that, I was working for a private company. So I'm trying to collect some records that shows that I was working for the private company until I came to the Canada.
1: You also told our CBC News colleagues earlier about your participation in protests opposing the Iranian regime. What do you want Immigration and Refugees and Citizenship Canada to know about that?
0: Yeah, it's a complicated situation because me and my family, we both want same thing that IRCC wants. National security has a concern about the regime, the IRGC. They need to be behaved like a terrorist organization. So we want the same thing, but it sounds like wrong people getting punished by that rule.
1: There's a temporary pause right now.

0: On sending people back, you know, who've been considered inadmissible when the conflicts and threat to civilian safety are ongoing in Iran and the region. Should that change, though, if they're not satisfied with the proof you're putting together and your application is denied, what are you envisioning if you have to return? Can you return to Iran?
1: It's a complicated situation because from an Iranian regime point of view, I'm kind of opposition to the regime. So I'm a criminal. If I go back to the country, I could get arrested, put into jail, or in worst case, I would be get a death penalty. Not only me, my wife and my child. I have a 20-month-old daughter. So she doesn't have even Iranian ID. So we're forced to bring her back under that brutal regime. So I don't understand that part, how that can be possible if they want us to go back to the country that can harm children, women, every human that lives there. They are suffering from that regime.
0: Farzin, I appreciate this. Thank you.
1: Thank you for having me.
2: Farzin Jafari received a letter from Immigration, Refugees and Citizenship Canada saying he may be inadmissible to Canada due to his past military service with Iran's Revolutionary Guards, which was mandatory. We reached him in Ottawa. In a statement, Immigration, Refugees and Citizenship Canada told us they can't provide details on individual cases without a consent form, but recognized that some applicants may have served in the IRGC as a result of conscription, adding, quote, each case is considered individually based on the totality of the evidence and circumstances, unquote.